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2: 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Star Talk is part of Sherrard's larger practice around mapping, constellations, and integrating networks of Black autonomous spaces into compositional processes. Star Talk incorporates archival recordings from KRPS 103.3 FM in Kansas City, Missouri, WUFO 1080 AM in Buffalo, New York, WGLB 97.9 FM in Detroit, Michigan, WERD 860 AM in Atlanta, Georgia, WVON 1690 AM in Chicago, Illinois, WLIB 1190 AM in New York City, New York, and WHUR 96.3 FM in Washington, D.C. 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

0: that because ERD was then known as a daytime station, meaning it signed off the air at local sunset. Instead, says Brown, J.B. Jr. listened to the
1: said to not only people in the South, but people around the nation, that there are, that people can work together.
0: Here's Jockey Jack Gibson.
2: We had dramatic shows on WRD. We had news analysis. We had stock market reports.
0: Through the business grapevine, they had heard about discussions between some Black Day, though it didn't start out like that.
2: Coffee and donuts that he'd pick up down at Yates and Nelson drugstore. And he put that cotton, he put that little...
3: We did, I guess, pretty much a middle format. We had some popular music, some country music. We had some live country music, as a matter of fact. And the station, I thought, was doing rather well.
0: But in fact, it had fallen on tough times. Apparently attempting to avoid bankruptcy, the director was privy to some of that.
1: They could never put up any money on the table. They never got any money on the table. It was all talk, words.
0: Insiders say most of them thought the idea unworkable, even a bit foolhardy. All of them except a certified...
3: When we, I guess we felt pretty much like the Black demonstrators going...
0: ...offices and the Prince Hall Masons...
2: We had farm reports.
0: And then, there was the offbeat. Well, if you want to call it that.

0: tell you simply, in turn.
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0: horsepower record set in the 1893 Evoco. The best, the Weather Bureau could predict for Monday, was continued cold with some hope of slight moderation. Capitol Hill. The Senate has ended its first week of filibuster.
1: It's the E. Hoppin' Jones Show!

0: passes two resolutions today. One calls for
1: Kung Time. Is your name Elizabeth? 4 minutes before the hour of 5 o'clock.
0: Firemen in Boston still are searching the ruins of the Hotel Paramount for possible victims of the explosion and fire which ripped through the hotel last night. At least 9 persons died and 60 others were injured in the accident. In other news, the Senate has ended its first week of filibuster over repeal of the section of the Taft-Hartley Act which permits states to ban union shops. The Senate met in an unusual Saturday session lasting 4.5 hours, then adjourned until early Monday morning when it will meet 2 hours again. Los Angeles. Leaders of a union local in Los Angeles have threatened to break with the United Steelworkers.
1: Well, all right. But this is the Nassau Betty Show. Ed Cook, can you tolerate me between now and around 7 o'clock? Yeah, this is my man Slim Harpo. Scratch my back, Slim. Ooh-wee. Oh, so good.

0: It's Gregory on this, the 4th of July.
1: Yes.
0: A mighty bang to you, too. Currently on the outside, temperature stands at 75 degrees. And you know, if you're HIV positive, you don't have to hide. Six points.

0: inside this Ohio Players. 11:49 now in the city, just about gonna do it for yours truly. Coming up next, Erica Dawson. Whatever you do, keep it exactly where you got it. Also, the Frank W. Belusa. To win that brand new 1991 Isuzu Stylus S.
1: Optimistic. We'll get it on before long. 96.3 WHUR, the 4th of July, 24 past the hour of 10 o'clock, 75 degrees on the outside. Sounds of blackness. This is Peebo Bryson.

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3: I'm a senior in high school, but job training is waiting for me as a construction equipment operator.
4: 3 months till...

is Jeff Charney. I am proud to highlight some of the activities for the 1990 King Holiday Celebration. These

0: of African people the world over. And the economic activity of black people in this country is crucial to economic development of African people the world over.
1: Professor Amos Wilson at WLIB, good afternoon. You're in the experience, correct?
2: The brothers that are mentioned and so forth, so on, course, these are the brothers that we trust and we believe in.
1: Let me just step in for a moment because we're moving a little bit to...
2: This is what we got to do about it now. So, I mean, Gary, let's make...
0: The really good aspects of what was being developed there. I think the movement of Marcus Garvey, as well as the movement of Elijah Muhammad and others, you see it implied there. And that implication is nation building. Part of that book he's dealing with to compensate for inferiorities. And because individual has been reversed, which we'll have to explain to some later from Muhammad, particularly in the earlier phases, and look at it very closely and use it as a basis and foundation and not permit the later events that a lot of people get carried away with, you know, and permit those things to blind us to the real empowerment. I think also the change in the influence sometimes of Islam.
1: It's right there at your fingertips to turn it right away on a lower volume so that we can save as much time as possible. We thank you. Don't go right ahead, please.
3: Yes. Mr. Bird, thank you so much for having Professor Amos Wilson on, and your WLIB is doing a fantastic judgment that is dealt at you.
1: How do you escape the black ink?
0: Yes.
1: Here we go.
0: Often, frankly, there is, and that's a lead.
1: Yeah.
0: But you also lay the conditions down for getting the need service. And that way you create the behavior in the process. And you create the personality in the process.
1: Mm-hmm.
0: So,
1: and those who can't get into that don't fit.
0: To economic development of African people the world over.
1: Professor Amos Wilson at WLIB, good afternoon. You're in the experience. Go right ahead, please, with your question or comment.
3: Good afternoon.
1: Okay, make sure you turn your radio all the way down. It's going to save us a lot of time. Everybody, if you're listening, I'm going to say this one time. Please make sure that you are near your radio.
0: At the foundation of the capitalist system and of the economic system, you see, and you can provoke that desire in them either through anger, through hatred, through direct tantalizing of the individual. See, the key to being in the ruling class is man and soul. I found it in my own
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5: Where beautiful trucks trap their lives with beautiful shades and professional
6: Between William and the 400 eastbound, also under speed, around Walden and the 290 area. Outbound 33 is slow area to travel as well, from about Walden 198 up to the main line. Apparently a car slid off that main line ramp coming from the outbound 33.
7: The album is in the inner court.
6: If you have indication of how slick conditions are, so you'll want to use some caution. Watch for an accident on Mile Strip at the 219. Also in...
8: We're on in 10 minutes, actually. And now we go back to Tracy Foy Green with the new Gospel Music Hour.
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6: Sunstown to the 90 westbound, going to back up to about the Main Street exit. So even about the first exit, actually. Once you get on the main line, you'll find it slow westbound between William and the 400. Eastbound also under speed around Walden and the 290 area. Outbound 33 is slow area to travel as well. From about the 198 up to the main line. Apparently a car slid off that major route's under speed. Unfortunately, the weather has not been cooperating with us this afternoon. So 290 eastbound to the 90 westbound, going to back up to about the Main Street exit. So even about the first exit, actually. Once you get on the main line, you'll find it slow westbound.
9: Transition to Teamwork. This is coming up on March 17th, 8 a.m. to 5 p.m. For information, call or if you want registration information also, 645-3495. That's 645.
6: Boulevard, 190, River Section, also Lakeshore Complex. Just some blowing and drifting snow out.
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12: On the ball. I'm Rosetta Hines. I'll be Detroit.

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You can catch us if you can. Catch us playing less than five songs back to back without recorded commercial interruptions, and you're the first to call.

0: Catch us if you can.
1: National Commander Andy Bork of Superior, Wisconsin, has sent a telegram to the... early Monday morning, when it will meet 2 hours again. Los Angeles. Leaders of a union local in...

0: annual report explaining how it spent its $400 million budget for the fiscal year ending last June 30th. Highlights of the report included news of progress in the field of predicting earthquakes and in the possibility of getting fresh warrior on Brazil's frontier have been slaughtering Indians. The missionary says one tribe was half wiped out and another 35 tribes are threatened. The trouble comes from...
1: This is Dan Hayward.

0: action you want, if it's suspense and excitement you want, if it's beautiful women you want.
1: Received a scholarship to Drew University.
2: 1450, good company anywhere. WVON bouquets represented to the courtesy of the members of the Allied Florida Spookism, religion, okay, mm-hmm. Will allow one then to suffer these privations. And we are robbed as people. We see the system as well. Mm-hmm. We're going to have to look at that, see how we can informally set up this kind of network, because once we do this, we can lay the basis for, is misspent again, to relieve pain, you see, to compensate for inferiorities and of dealing with self-hatred. One of the effects, of course, is the misspending of money. And foundation, and not permit the later events that a lot of people get carried away with, you know, and permit those things to blind us to the
3: time as possible. We thank you. Bill, go right in, please.
4: Yes, Mr. Bird, thank you so much for having Professor.
5: July. Yes. Mighty bang to you, too. Currently on the outside, temperature stands at 75 degrees.
6: 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Be back with

0: A part of the spring and summer season at Bell Brothers Cleaners, 1385 Fillmore Avenue at Box, wind suit, lady suit, or other fine garment to look their very finest, bring them to us. We're Bell Brothers Cleaners at 13.
1: Okay. Because it's a Monday, I'll be meeting myself. Just a reminder to you, also,
0: Avenue at Box, we're in business to keep your clothes clean and you looking as fresh as new. So if you want your men's suit,
1: 1242 and the city. You're inside the lunchtime order. I can say that, didn't I? Okay. Because it's a Monday, I'll be meeting myself. Just a reminder to you, also, that this song came out the longest title in the world. Also on June 27th, 1970, Ray Charles headlined at the Schaefer's Music Festival, which opened on this day in New York City in Central Park. That's my one note off from that stuff. We got more coming up right now. We're going to check in with Jeff Fred and Video Zero.
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0: The call letters were picked up by a Jacksonville, Florida station, programmed ironically by an original WERD staffer, Ken Knight. Eventually, the station was sold. The call letters dropped Christian music formatted station here. The call letters were picked.
1: It was unheard of for whites to, for example, to eat in Auburn Avenue cafes. But we did.
0: From WERD. With the amount of red ink rising and with the halves attempting to work together, it brought with it predictable tension, but not the kind you might think. Herb Gershon said moving the station from downtown to Auburn Avenue put the shoe on the other foot to some extent.
1: Oh.

0: operating with us this afternoon. So 290 eastbound to the 90 westbound, going to back up to about the Main Street exit. So you know about the first exit, actually. Once you get on the main line, you'll find it slow westbound between William and the 400. Eastbound also under speed around Walden and the 290 area.
1: Okay, we'll tell you. We won't keep you hanging on any longer. We know that you've been listening to find out what time the drawing will be for the Valentine's Day grooming package for him. That's sponsored by Mr. J's Barbershop. And a trip to the hillside in the Poconos. That's sponsored by your Pace Center, 1080 AM.
0: Out the 198 up to the main line. Apparently a car slid off that main line ramp coming from the outbound 33.
2: Evening classes are canceled. Also, ECC, their city campus, is canceled for classes for tonight. And St. Joseph's at school has also...
1: 1080 AM WUFO. The time for the drawing will be at 1400 hours. That's Tuesday, February the 14th at 2 o'clock. For
0: some good news, Ohio and Ganson is going to be the only closure so far in place. Part of the Ohio Street Lift Bridge. Earlier closures... been reopened, so just to deal with the Ohio and Ganson area at this.
1: Okay, we'll tell you.
0: On Mile Strip at the 219, also in West Seneca, Clinton and Norwood, an accident being cleared, and a three-car accident being cleared on the LaSalle Expressway right near the 1.
2: And Radicals for Christ, we're blessed. It's simple as that. But even the album is in the internet.
3: We saw and felt the presence of the Muslim community. They stood out in our community as positive. They stood out from the rest of the community.
4: Yes.
3: We need the large African community to come forward and take its beyond the step of experiment. How does one deal with coping in the system when you are punished? We did not have a white Christ in our home. He painted it black, and it had a profound effect on our lives. Now, the younger people in the family have also had this kind of awakening. And as Professor Amos pointed out...
5: Sex addiction, drugs, there's a whole series of quote-unquote pain relievers that have emerged within the context that this caller is speaking of.
4: And being also, you know, and of course being very much...
3: The Muslim community, they stood out in our community as positive. They stood out from the rest of the community.
4: Yes.
3: We need the large African community to come forward and...
4: Deep understanding, too, of the consequences and of oneself and the nature of one's enemies. And a deep spiritual, and I'm not talking about the spookism religion, okay, of will allow one then to suffer these privations to the productive economics of African people.

0: 1991 Isuzu Stylus S. Now, a car could be yours if you're my 10th caller at 432-WHUI and can correctly name the artist and title of any three songs that I've played within the hour. You will qualify for a fun car. That's caller number 10 at 4th with If You're Serious, Rude Boys, Heaven, and Babyface, My
1: You know what I mean? No, you know what I'm talking about. Get out of things right there. Everything is uptight. And in the lingo of, Americana, that means that everything.

0: tell me. Are you one of those who looks at TV and say, oh, you can get a brand new portable for only $1.98, down on $1.98 a week? It's the biggest portable sale ever. Lunch portables come in all fronts, 16, 17, 19, and even a giant 23-inch portable. 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

0: To us, we're Bell Brothers Cleaners at 1385 Fillmore at Box, where beautiful people deserve the best, and they get it.
1: Let me take you along a magical carpet ride, where beautiful plush carpet lies with beautiful shape and professional installation. Let me take you to 7.
2: Provoke a desire in them, and then, of course, have control of the satisfaction of that desire. You see?
3: And that's Professor Wilson, that last caller was reaching out.
2: That's in part the effect of the self-hatred of the capitalist system and of the economic system, you see. And you can provoke that desire in them either through anger, through hatred, through direct tantalizing of the individual. See, the key to the ruling class is to create desire first.
3: Some of the things that have to happen for it to happen when we come back right after this. At 1190 WLIB, World Leadership in Broadcasting, Amos Wilson. Our topic is the psychology of self-hatred among global African people.
4: You, I see you as a model, all right? And brothers like your guests and other brothers like...
2: Well, we got to go to Bloomism somewhere, you know, when we try to compensate for a loss of our status by buying a house. We go to the white community, you see, or by eating that, and we want to show the individual acts.
4: This is very, very interesting, and what I'm interested to know is if there was a possibility. See, I listen to you, Gary, and I admire you to the utmost, and so do your audience, and we talk about leadership in the black community.
2: It means often then giving up some of those desires that have been artificially created in the first place, so that the loss of them or the non-attainment of them, economic, social, political network by black people, and a national economic program of development, political, social program by black people. Now, I don't want this to be interpreted as advocating the overthrow of the United States. The non-attainment of them does not represent a painful loss for you as an individual and a person. A deep understanding, too, of the consequences and of oneself.
5: I wanted to state that my father gave us
2: a mind, you see, a certain centeredness that permits one to bear these kinds of pains.
3: Is that being done, though, with a particular goal or objective in mind?
2: Well, yes, because you realize you're going to pay a price for it.
3: Mm-hmm.
2: And get caught up with the values and other kinds of things that the system creates, so that one can find a harmony and a sense of self-love even in the midst of these kinds of consequences. You have to realize that you are going to suffer some consequences. You're not going to be socially mobile all the time. You're going to lose some things. But with a deep understanding, heritage of black people in this country is crucial to economic development of African people the world over.
3: Professor Amos Wilson at WLIB, good afternoon. You're in the experience. Go right ahead, please, with your question or comment.
6: Good afternoon.
3: Okay, make sure you can hear me.
2: And of oneself in the nature model. There are other people too that we can look at as well in terms of developing an individual and a person. A deep understanding too of the consequences and of oneself and the nature of one's enemies, and a deep spirit, a certain peace of mind, you see, a certain centeredness that permits one to bear these kinds of pains, with Garvey as well as the movement of the life. That implication is nation building. The creation.
7: Traffic up all the way west. Well, all right. But this is the last Sunday. Cook Show, that was about Mad Slim. I'm talking about it.

morning when you come back, when the boy get off the air, that coffee was still there. And finally, it broke it down. He finally started to drink the coffee, and then when he started to drink the coffee, the next thing was

0: Carl E.X. Brown, then WERD's third program director, attempted to persuade J.B. Bladen Jr., who had taken over the operation from his father, J.B. Sr., to buy another frequency available in Atlanta, one which would have given them more power and longer hours. WERD was then known as Atlanta, was his executive assistant and right arm.
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91, huh? Now, a car could be yours if you're my 10th caller at 432-WHUI and can correctly name Heaven, Babyface, My Kind of Girl, all happening here at 96. 96.3 WHUI, living in the life. My name's Gregory on this, the 4th of July. Yes, a mighty bang to you too. Before long, 96.3 WHUI, the 4th of July, 20... Peepo Bryson called me and said, what's the problem? No problem, Peepo. 546-7228, area code 202. Listening to music, of course, by Karen Wheeler, Riff, Rude Boys, and Babyface.

as Professor Amos pointed out, there is a I have been dealt a punishment throughout. I have been dealt a punishment throughout. And I'm wondering,

0: closely and use it as
1: maybe put on a dashiki or some symbol of our African ancestry.
0: People and of African people making that accept certain consequences, not accept them in that you think you should have them, but you know that they are going to occur. And I've often told many people, if you really are going to go deeply into the philosophies that we're talking about here of nationalism, you're going to pay a price for it. And it's hardly a way you're going to escape it.
2: You can't.
0: Very unlikely. And therefore, what you want to do is create a spirituality, a personality system that has like I said, it's not over. We're going to go deeply into the philosophies that we're talking about here of nationalism and so forth. You have to realize that you he's dealing with political, social, and economic plans. Of course, when you study the movement of Marcus Garvey.
1: Now, so, a white Christ in our home. He painted it black. And it had a profound effect on our lives. Now, the younger people in the family have also had this kind of awakening in our home. He painted it black. And it had a profound effect on our lives. Now, the younger people in the family.
2: Numbers of us who are in churches, community organizations, and how in just one weekend, you know, we could raise, you know, obviously enough money to create our own banking system.
0: Certainly.
2: In one weekend. Professor Wilson, that caller was reaching out.
0: That's in part the effect of the balance between, quote-unquote, economic program of development and political social program by
2: Professor Candace Wilson, Greta Davis.

Hello, this is Corey DeJuan Sherrard Jr. Thank you for listening. 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
3: Greetings. I am Professor Johnson, political analyst and educator, and baby boomer from the Lone Star State, Texas.
4: 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I host a talk show in Portland, Oregon, and I am a baby boomer.
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0: Race.
1: On this episode of Let's Talk About Race, the panel shares the history of voter suppression in the United States, which is as American as apple pie. With the 2022 midterms and all other elections, is the concept of one person, one vote, the cornerstone of democracy, still a thing? Also, our segment, Hope is a Thing with Feathers, recognizes the women of Iran as they continue to protest and demand to be seen and respected. And on our previously on segment, we look back at our eviction prevention show. All this and more on this episode of Let's Talk About Race. One person, no vote. Our ancestors died for your right to vote. Moderated by our news director, Althea Billings.
2: This is our election show, One Person, No Vote, ahead of those 2022 midterm elections. To kick things off, I want to ask about voter suppression. So for our panelists, how does voter suppression operate? Where does it come from in American history, and where is it now? Let's start with Reverend Cecil.
3: It began with the very beginning of this nation, shortly after the founding of this nation. The founding fathers, and I think that's an appropriate term because they were all men, those who participated in this experiment in democracy were all property owners. They limited the access to power and to decision-making from the very beginning of this democracy. Since that time, there has been a move to increase voter participation

0: to increase the reality of citizens' participation in our society. So since that time of the founding of the Republic, we've witnessed the removal of the necessity to own property to vote, the granting of citizenship and the right to vote to formerly enslaved men came about with the 15th Amendment. In the 20th century, women gained the ability to vote. The 1965 Voting Rights Bill further expanded voting opportunity. And all these things created a situation where more and more people were able to participate in this experiment called democracy. We've seen some of that continue to expand in such things as same-day registration and vote by mail. But for the last couple of decades, there has been restriction on voters' access and the ability for people to participate in the democracy. The crowning height of this move to take away voters' participation was the slow but steady erosion of the Voting Rights Bill by the U.S. Supreme Court. So now we are in a period of our society where many citizens in all over the United States are battling efforts to restrict voting access and the ability for people to participate in the decision-making process in this nation.
1: Thank you, Cecil. Next, let's hear from Mary, and then we'll go to Professor Johnson.
2: Well, of course, I agree with Reverend Cecil. Voter suppression has been a part of our democracy in this country from its inception. I think we see it in both individual and systemic manifestations. It's a long continuum. So you have individual intimidation, you have ways in which people are challenged, you have the history that Cecil just talked about in terms of who has the right to vote, who doesn't have the right to vote. And then you see the systems that are in place that include gerrymandering, and some of the intimidation, the time and place restrictions that people are putting on voting boxes and when people can vote and how votes get collected and by whom. And you have in some places these vigilante police being funded and basically sent out to do whatever they want related to their opinion of whether voting is happening correctly or not happening correctly. I think we have to understand that our ancestors died for the right to vote. And that struggle has never gone away, which makes me quite sad to consider. And I think we are going to see violence. We've already seen violence. I think we're going to see more violence. I think we're going to continue to see this very disturbing trend of, if you don't agree with me, it's not legitimate. It's a very cynical perspective on what it actually means to be a democracy and what it actually means to have one person, one vote. And there are large segments of our country and our community that do not believe in the basis of one person, one vote, and are taking steps using their positional power and authority to enact what they believe is their righteous position, that only some vote, only some people get some votes, but not everybody gets one vote.
1: Thank you, Mary. Professor Johnson, your thoughts?
3: Voter suppression has really been a part of American history from the very beginning. The founding fathers, as Cecil said, contemplated a democracy, one where everyone had the right to vote, but they left the actual management of the vote to the states. And that's where the problem comes in, because not all states treated voting in the same manner. And this is a problem that we're struggling with now. So you asked about voter suppression and how it operates. I think it's changed over time. The intent has been to disenfranchise certain parts of the population, and they've done that in different ways. For example, in Mississippi in 1892, everyone could vote. they wound up with two Black senators and then decided that wasn't going to work out for them and instituted a grandfather clause, which said that the people that were permitted to vote was anyone whose grandfather was qualified to vote. So that clearly left out 90% of the Black population. That's an example of targeting and excluding certain groups of people to manipulate the outcome. It wasn't until 1964, which has really been 60 years, basically, since outlawed poll taxes. And that's something to think about, just 60 years, even though we supposedly had the right to vote, you know, since 1776. They amended it to include people 18 and over, the 26th Amendment. So there have been efforts to broaden and include more diverse population, but you always have this sort of reeling back trying to exclude certain groups. What we see now is, again, another effort to manipulate the outcome of elections. And it's almost been reduced to basically, if I didn't win, then the election was a fraud. I think efforts are being taken among many of the states, the gerrymandering of districts to change how the districts are aligned is another example of voter suppression, asking for ID requirements, purging the registry. That's been another example. So it's shown up in many different ways. But the outcome that they're seeking is the same, and that is to manipulate the results.
1: Thank you, Professor Johnson. I would similarly echo what other panelists have said and highlight that our understanding of what is discriminatory, of what constitutes voter suppression, and how it's targeted at different groups has certainly changed over time. You know, some of the things that folks were mentioning back in the day, it was specifically white landowning men. That tells you pretty clearly who is outside of that group. There are ones that we can look at in with the benefit of hindsight, looking at the specific voting issues that the Civil Rights Act targeted to eliminate those barriers. But we see the same thing happening today. It may be facially neutral, the types of laws about voting that are attempted to be passed across this country, but they are targeted at specific people. Voter ID laws, for example, can make it extremely hard to vote if you're trans or non-binary. In Georgia, they were passing laws about not allowing folks to bring food or water to those waiting in line to vote, or eliminating Sunday voting. In other parts of the country, they've made their residency requirements or having a physical address much more strict. And that in its own way targets Native populations who often don't have the same address set up on reservations. All of these things taken in a vacuum with no context, with no historical knowledge, maybe that's fine. But understanding the history, understanding what it is that is the goal here, which is controlling electoral outcomes, mind you, not by coming up with policies that are preferred by the majority of voters, which is, you know, hypothetically one way you could try to win, but instead manipulating the true will of the people.
4: This is Let's Talk About Race, an award-winning, progressive, intergenerational roundtable of journalists from around the country. We go deep on current events and the role that race plays in our world today. Our show is hosted by Lenita Duke, the award-winning producer of Grassroots News Northwest. Our panel includes Professor Diane Johnson, journalist Althea Billings, talk show host and Reverend Cecil Prescott, and host of The Faith Report, Nia Gray, and proud bureaucrat, Mary Lee. This is Let's Talk About Race.
5: So, look, all I want to do is this. I just want to find 11,780 votes, which is one more that we have, because we won the state, and flipping the state is a great testament to our country, because, you know, and there's just, it's a testament that they can admit to a mistake, or whatever you want to call it, if it was a mistake, I don't know.
6: If we could just go over some of the numbers, I think it's pretty clear that we won. We won very substantially, Georgia. We have at least two or three, anywhere from 250 to 300,000 ballots were dropped mysteriously into the rolls. Much of that had to do with Fulton County, which hasn't been checked. We think that if you check the signatures, a real check of the signatures going back in Fulton County, you'll find at least a couple of 100,000 of forged signatures. The bottom line is when you add it all up, and then you start adding, you know, 300,000 of fake ballots. Then the other thing they said is in Fulton County and other areas, and this may or may not be true, this just came up this morning, that they are burning their ballots, that they are shredding ballots and removing equipment. They're changing the equipment on the Dominion machines. And, you know, then that's not legal. And they supposedly shredded, I think they said 3,000 pounds of ballots. And that just came to us as a report today. And, you know, it's a very sad situation. They weren't in an official voter box. They were in what looked to be suitcases or trunks, suitcases, but they weren't in voter boxes. The minimum number it could be, because we watched it and they watched it certified in slow motion, instant replay, if you can believe it. But they had slow motion and it was magnified many times over. And the minimum it was 18,000 ballots, all for Biden.
1: My next question here, we've delved into this a little bit, but I want to do more. Part of the unspoken, but sometimes said out loud, justification for voter suppression is that by making it more difficult for certain types of people to vote, that's actually a good thing. Do you agree with that? Who should be voting? Who shouldn't be voting? I want to start with Mary, and then we'll go to Cecil.
2: This idea of we need fewer voters, but we need better voters. I think we understand what the code language is for who is a better voter and who is not so such a good better, not a good voter. This dynamic rests in a couple of things. It rests in the great replacement theory that we have spoken about many, many times together, which is such an underlying base belief for the radical right. And that's buttressed by white supremacy culture, which says the better voters are the white voters. You see this through the disenfranchisement of people with felony convictions. And we know that the criminal justice system is not fair. It is discriminatory to people of color. All of these are not coincidences. I think it's Detroit is in danger, being an area that is in 80% African American, of not having any representation at any level of African American representatives or senators. That's not by accident. And it certainly flies in the face of one person, one vote, our democracy, our popular practices are the will of the people. Well, if the will of the 80% who are African American are not represented by anyone who looks like them, shares cultural values with them, represents a lived experience that's similar to each other, that is not democracy. We have a very cynical view, and I would say, particularly for the radical right, a lack of really belief in democracy, although I don't think people used to say this. More and more people are saying, I don't believe in democracy because I don't believe that those people are good enough, smart enough, righteous enough, whatever the enough is, to be able to have the privilege of voting. And that should be reserved for people like me and the people who believe the way I believe. And you said something, Althea, which I thought was very, you know, they can't trust that their agenda is compelling enough or important enough or persuasive enough that it could win on its own. They have to take these steps and these measures in order to ensure that their perspective and their agenda will be the one that it prevails.
0: As Mary has stated, some people quite honestly do not believe in democracy, and they feel emboldened to say that out loud. If you listen to historians, many would say that what happened at the turn of the 19th century in the United States was something that was new and that people were embarking on uncharted territory. And that was the experiment of democracy. For the first time in many, many years, in many, many cultures, there was an attempt to include various voices to create a society. And it is amazing that countries throughout the world over the past 100, 150 years have often looked to the United States, not because the United States was perfect, but because it created a document, the U.S. Constitution, based on a vision of how people could live that allowed people to dream and to say we can create something similar in our society. So you have people as varied as Ho Chi Minh in Vietnam to revolutionaries in Asia and Central and South America looking to not necessarily the United States as it existed, but to the United States as it sought to create a more civil, pluralistic, and inclusive society. And that was a dream. But what happens, as Langston Hughes says, when a dream is deferred? What happens when we abandon the dream? That is what we are experiencing in recent decades.
1: Thank you, Cecil. What are your thoughts, Professor Johnson?
3: First, we have already determined the groups that are not eligible to vote. Under 18, not citizens, except some states do allow non-citizens to participate in local elections, and mental incapacitation and felony convictions. These things have already been determined. What we're seeing now is taking it beyond that and saying, if I'm running for office, I get to pick my voters. And it's the antithesis of what democracy should be. The fact that people would even consider limiting the vote to certain populations. Tocqueville probably wrote one of the best books on democracy and what was happening in the United States. There were three things, maybe possibly four things that he called out that I remember in that book. One, we're too large. We had never seen democracy work in a country as large as ours. Two, that we're too diverse, too many different groups of people with different and conflicting agendas. The third one is our emphasis on individuality. I think we've managed the size and the diversity to some extent, but the individuality, we have moved away from what is the common good, the concept of what is good for the majority of people, and the individual agendas have taken over. Part of the reason I think we've lost the common good, we are now looking at a voting population that really has never been called upon to embrace that concept. And part of that, I think, is education. Part of that is our political maneuvering that's gone on. Part of that is white supremacy that has taken over in our institutions. There's a lot to unpack for why this has happened. If we don't figure out a way to align people around the common good, then the inevitable will happen and democracy will fail.
1: Thank you, Professor Johnson. I think it's important to remember why it is our founding fathers bothered to try democracy at all. Democracy is envisioned as the antidote to the tyranny of the few. Democracy isn't going well, if there is significant concentration of political power in the hands of the few. This idea of who should vote, who should be included, who should be excluded, as the other panelists have so aptly pointed out, it is very pointed. And we know that because of the history in this country, that those choices have been made by primarily white landowning men. They were given the decision-making power first, and by golly, they've tried to keep it. In terms of who should vote, who shouldn't vote, if you believe in democracy, people should be able to vote. We should not have political power concentrated in the hands of the few. We should not have decision-making authority. No taxation without representation, right? Like, that's the first thing you learn. They tell you that one in second grade. The consent of the governed is an important concept, theoretically. If you want to make some change in your community, you should have community consensus to make that happen. And democracy is how we've envisioned that. One thing that I think of with the idea of who should vote, or are there particular voters that we want more than other voters, you could take that idea and talk about voter education, that the lack thereof, the lack of accurate American history, a lack of accurate civics education in this country is in its own way a form of voter suppression, because our voters, our children, the next generation, doesn't have a clear and accurate concept of what is the ecosystem that they're living in. What is the system that they're voting in? This is something that I became aware of recently from someone who moved to my home state, Oregon, from Georgia, pointing out about our voters pamphlet and how robust it is, and that kind of information is not a given in other places. It's not a given to get nonpartisan information about what's on the ballot, who's on the ballot, who they're endorsed by, what they believe in, what is even the text of ballot measures necessarily. That should be a given. If we want better voters, we should seek to have widespread, nonpartisan, robust voter education. I think that's the only place that you can take the question of who should be voting. We should educate all of our voters so that they can make the informed decisions about what is best for them. I think that's the only thing that I can think of there that possibly justifies that, outside of the, you know, racist connotations that this question so archetypically has.
7: 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Let's Talk About Race is an intergenerational roundtable discussion of independent journalists who engage in rigorous conversations and analysis of news coverage regarding the role race plays in politics, government, the economy, education, and health. And now, back to our show.
1: I have another question for our panelists. We're talking about voter suppression, but an interrelated issue here is voter manipulation. So in this most recent cycle, we're in 2022 at the moment, the Democratic Party had operatives prop up extreme Republican candidates in many races, many of whom denied that the 2020 election results were accurate. And in their primaries, they were the ones who ended up winning. What impact does this have on voters and, you know, the public perception of election integrity? Let's start with Professor Johnson.
3: This manipulation of the vote, and it's basically political kind of gamesmanship, has the impact I think it has on people is to drive them further away from trusting what's actually happening in our politics. The Democratic Party took a strategy where they invested over $53 million boosting up far right kind of fringe candidates. The logic, I'm assuming, is that they will have a better chance in defeating them in the final election. This is flawed logic, in my opinion. And Democrats have certainly not shown a lot of accuracy in being able to predict how people are going to vote and what they're going to support. They're underestimating, even though we're calling them fringe candidates, how many of these people actually have a pretty large group of supporters.
1: Thank you, Professor Johnson. Mary, your thoughts?
2: Well, my colleagues have very handily responded to it. I guess the thing I want to say about it is it's a dummy head move by people who are embracing cynicism and a lack of hope and a lack of belief in their own ability to participate in the democratic system. I don't want to be associated with people who are dummy heads. And it wasn't effective. It reflected the degree to which people have given up hope, the degree to which people have become so cynical about our democracy. And we've talked in the past about trying to figure out how the radical right has made their plans and kept on the strategy. This is not the thing to have adopted in terms of the Democratic Party or the progressive movement or any of these kinds of things. It's a dummy head move. It shouldn't have happened. It was a mistake.
1: I'd agree with you. I was silent but chuckling when you brought up the dummy head move, because it is. It's so cynical. Win on your own merits or lose. If there are, you know, structures in place within, you know, the Democratic Party of whatever county or district this has been happening in, find somebody better to run. Figure out what the voters actually want and then get somebody who's committed to doing those things. It shouldn't be this complicated. It shouldn't be that political parties have to sell you something terrible and wrap it up in funny ribbons to disguise it from what it actually is. And this, I mean, it goes to voter manipulation. Obviously, we're not seeing true outcomes because of this, but it also goes to voter distrust. This is a reason that people don't want to vote for things that might align with them more than the other party. People who are liberal, progressive, leftist, left-leaning, don't want to vote for the Democratic Party because they feel like the Democratic Party is just too busy pulling stunts like this to be actually developing policy that would be meaningful, that would change things for people, that would be compelling enough to get to earn people's votes. Earn the vote or you didn't deserve it. Do what needs to be done about it. When you're in power, create the infrastructure so that folks are running fair elections. It is frustrating to hear about. I also think we heard about it pretty early on, before the primaries even happened for this midterm election. Many among us were saying, oh my gosh, that's not going to work. That's a terrible idea. It sows distrust in every community, and then you're platforming conspiracy theorists and giving them wider reach. I don't really understand how that is something that is going to end up winning and having a more productive conversation in any of this.
8: Everybody get up and vote. You are listening to Let's Talk About Race. One person, no vote. Our ancestors died for our right to vote.
1: We've identified some of these problems. I want to ask our panelists, what can be done in this ongoing cycle of voter suppression and backlash? What can we do about it? Let's be actionable, you know? Let's start with Mary.
2: I want to say that I think what we're seeing on both sides of our two-party system is a lack of a moral center. We have lost sight of what it is we're about in terms of democracy. And the game and playing the game and winning the game has subsumed everything else under it. So all of the ideals, the moral stance, the greater good, as Professor Johnson spoke to earlier, has been lost. And it's been lost on both sides. We can argue, you know, whose behavior has been more reprehensible or less reprehensible. The outcome of having lost a moral compass and having lost our way in terms of what's important about this has imperiled us all, has put us all at risk as a democracy, as a country, as a community. I think the first thing that we can do to start to arrest this kind of decline is, first of all, admit to it, be concrete, say, yeah, we did it. It was wrong and we shouldn't do it again. The second thing would be to make the commitment that even if we saw the advantage for quote unquote our side, we won't take it. We would measure ourselves by the common good. We would measure ourselves by the greater benefit to the most. And that would be our commitment, even if it seems stupid or less strategic or the other side's doing it. And I think the third thing that we have to do is we have to vote. Many people have decided that it is no longer worthy of your time and effort to vote because of these shenanigans that we're reading about, because of the cynicism, because of everything we've been talking about, and thus are choosing not to vote. And that choice, if there's any wrong, absolutely wrong choice, it is that choice. Because as we said earlier, people died for the right to vote. We have people who are being disenfranchised even today from the right to vote, and to disregard that privilege and that ability to vote is both wrong and it's unstrategic. It's a limited viewpoint. It's limited thinking. You don't walk away from the thing that's hurting. You embrace it and you try to make it better. So show up and vote. Even if you're holding your nose, show up and vote. It's important, and people died for your ability to be able to even ask the question about whether you want to vote or not. Those would be three things I'd recommend.
1: I appreciate them. Professor Johnson.
3: I also think back to the point of education and what we can do, even though it appears sometimes that people are not swayed by the facts. The facts are that 159 million people voted in 2020. And of those 159 million people, there were 1,384 cases investigated of fraud. If you average that, it's what, 0.00087 or something along those lines. It is so minute. It's important to keep reinforcing the facts. Eventually, I think if this is done in a caring way, leading people back to really understanding there was no stolen election, and this whole idea of voter fraud is manufactured. It's like a solution that's trying to seek a problem. At the most basic level, what we see already happening when people are going to vote, the efforts at intimidation, I think we need to take some action around that. Intimidating people, trying to prevent them from going to vote, showing up in camouflage and guns. These are clear threatening actions to me, which are punishable by law, either by fines and or a year in jail. I would like to see the state step up and protect that voting process. Go and vote. Take someone with you. If you are voting in these more unfriendly places, you have someone that can be there to support you and also be a witness if something goes wrong. If there are real problems at your voting centers, notify your election officials. You may have to call the police. That has been happening. Document it. There are some resources at the election protection. I think you can find that online. But I don't think we should let this kind of overt effort to dissuade people from voting go unaddressed. And so these are things as individuals that we can do.
1: Thank you, Professor Johnson. Cecil.
0: As we lean into hope, let us continue to lean into the possibility, not with cynicism, but with the belief that those who went before us had, that even though this is a fractured, imperfect society, things can and ought to be better. So let us not lead with cynicism, trying to see how we can manipulate vote. Let us lean forward with our sense of idealism and commitment to creating a better society. The professor mentioned how at one time politics was deemed an honorable profession. And I'm reminded of people such as the former Vice President of the United States, Hubert Humphrey, who is known as the Happy Warrior because he exuded such a degree of optimism as he continued to pursue his belief in the common good. And I am reminded of people such as Fannie Lou Hamer, the voting rights activist, community organizer, who was uneducated, who, as a Black uneducated woman, stood before the Democratic Convention in 1964 in Atlantic City, demanding that the Democratic Freedom Party have a seat in the convention. This 5'4" uneducated Black woman was so powerful in her testimony and indeed throughout her life that Lyndon Johnson, who was then the President of the United States, hastily called a news conference so that all the cameras would be turned off of Fannie Lou Hamer and they would be turned onto him. He realized, and I think all of us realize, that the belief in democracy, the belief in a better society, is so powerful that it can convince people. So let us not lead with cynicism, but let us lead with the possibility that we can create a better society for all of us and follow the example of people such as Hubert Humphrey and Fannie Lou Hamer, who said, if I fall, I'm going to fall all 5'4" of me forward. I'm going to fall forward to freedom. And I think that should be a commitment for all of us as we seek to create a better society.
9: Hey, everybody, it's me, Kamala. So before I go on stage later tonight, I want to talk about the importance of voting. I know many of you plan to vote this year, but amidst the excitement and enthusiasm for this election, you've also heard about obstacles and misinformation and folks making it harder for you to cast your ballot. So I think we need to ask ourselves, why don't they want us to vote? Why is there so much effort to silence our voices? And the answer is because when we vote, things change. When we vote, things get better. When we vote, we address the need for all people to be treated with dignity and respect in our country.
7: 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Let's Talk About Race is an intergenerational roundtable discussion of independent journalists who engage in rigorous conversations and analysis of news coverage regarding the role race plays in politics, government, the economy, education, and health. And now, back to our show.
10: Listening to the news is experiencing one trauma dump after another. Therefore, at Let's Talk About Race, we created a new segment to inspire. 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
1: I've got some domestic policy for my Hope is a Thing with Feathers. I wanted to acknowledge the recent executive action by President Biden. His actions towards descheduling marijuana and pardoning those with federal marijuana possession offenses, while it is about 1,000 or so folks who are directly impacted by that, it does pave the way for other states to take similar actions and other state attorney generals to take action like that, because there is this precedent. And that is if marijuana gets descheduled and we can pardon those people, that is a huge injustice remedied. So I was very heartened to see movement in that direction. And I would also highlight the student loan forgiveness. Again, these are maybe like three quarters of a step that we're seeing from the president, but it is meaningful. If it wasn't meaningful, conservative states wouldn't be getting together to try to block it. Over 22 million Americans have already asked for some of their debt to be relieved, including myself. Very exciting stuff that these are becoming mainstream ideas and that folks that were a part of or continue to be involved in the repercussions of this predatory student loan system and the way that the university system works in this country, they should not have to forever pay that price because of that. And if you paid your student loans, well done. Doesn't mean that you need to close the door behind you.
8: 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One person, no vote. Our ancestors died for our right to vote.
4: This is Let's Talk About Race, an award-winning, progressive, intergenerational roundtable of journalists from around the country. 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Our panel includes Professor Diane Johnson, journalist Althea Billings, talk show host and Reverend Cecil Prescott, and host of The Faith Report, Nia Gray, and proud bureaucrat, Mary Lee. 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
2: This is our eviction prediction show. Millions of Americans will face 10 years of debt, possible long-term houselessness, social drift downwards. All this occurring during a time of an airborne pandemic, and these eviction moratoriums are much too little, much too late.
1: At the end of 2020, Let's Talk About Race tackled a tricky issue, eviction moratoriums in the pandemic. Speaking in hindsight now, we continue to see the repercussions of the inaction our leaders took in the face of a pandemic and a housing crisis. Today, our focus is on inflation or the cost of gas. The common thread? A lack of interest and failure of duty to help those most vulnerable in service of enriching the few. Our analysis of the eviction moratoriums as a band-aid on a greater wound still holds meaning today.
3: So when COVID hit, there were some eviction moratorium protections so that landlords couldn't evict residents based on non-payment of rent, sort of put a band-aid on that gaping, bleeding hole of folks that are living paycheck to paycheck and have housing insecurity, and the pandemic just exacerbated that. And as we come to the fall, many states were already extending their eviction moratoriums. First it was June, then it was July. And so recently, the CDC made a historic nationwide eviction moratorium. So across the country, you can't evict anyone temporarily until January 2021 under that particular order, which has helped about 30 to 40 million people who were at risk of losing their homes during the pandemic. However, the language has been there's been a lot of loopholes in it. And I've spoken to my customers about it because I do work in the real estate industry, where they found some loopholes in this so-called nationwide order. One, landlords can actually start the eviction process for non-payment of rent as long as they don't go through with it in this particular moratorium. However, in Milwaukee, they're actually currently evicting people who don't sign a required declaration that says, I've been affected by COVID negatively, either health-wise or employment-wise, and that's why I can't pay my rent. However, the landlords are not required to tell the renters about this declaration. And it doesn't seem like there's anyone actually explaining to the residents the protections that they're entitled to.
4: Definitely a little bit of an ease off of my shoulders knowing that they can't just throw everybody out.
5: We interact with a lot of people that are just trying to survive. You know, they might be elderly, disabled, they have a house that is full of sewage, and they qualify for the CDC moratorium, and, you know, they still get kicked out of their house.
3: Unfortunately, when this moratorium expires, housing advocates are predicting a tsunami of evictions and an increase in homelessness and housing insecurity. However, the longer term effect of this moratorium, one of the delayed worst outcomes is the missed housing payments and how there's millions of dollars of debt that's being accrued by renters. And we've seen it really high, up to 30% at the beginning of the pandemic. Now it's kind of flattened out. But for African American and Hispanic renters, they didn't pay their full August payment, and they've started September owing at least $1,000 in missed rent and other types of fees. So what happens is this rent is not forgiven. It keeps adding up with late fees unless the landlords waive it. So the pandemic, in addition to the homelessness, it's exacerbated these longstanding concerns around, you know, housing insecurity for people of color who don't have the credit, don't have the income to rent certain places. Back to the conversation about affordability, how there's more A-class lease-ups where you need perfect credit to get in, or when you have okay credit and maybe an eviction on your record, then you actually have to go get a co-signer or else they won't lease to you. So are we gonna have a new generation of renters who are not qualified to rent unless these landlords lower their thresholds for applicants? And Hispanic and African-American renters are more likely to owe unpaid rent with rates up to 48%, especially in this C-class or affordable type of real estate.
0: So the already evictions in process, some of those would have probably been happening without COVID. And it's not clear how many of those are COVID related. So yeah, there's certainly evictions in process with the end of the moratorium, people already probably getting kicked out of their houses. But certainly if you kick a tenant out, I don't know where you're going to get a new tenant at this time.
2: That just blows my mind. And we're talking about

0: the one coming down the line is, you could argue, even more severe. Months and months of back rent are going to come due, plus the fees and the fines. And at least I'm calling you from Portland, Oregon right now. There is not relief in our system, at least in terms of our eviction moratoriums, up the pipeline of for the landlord, for the mortgage. There hasn't been relief at that level. So basically, the eviction moratorium as it is doesn't give people a clear path forward because they've lost their jobs. And how do they stay in their communities? How do they stay where they are and have this immense debt that they need to pay off? The federal government has a unique ability to look at solving this problem that state and local governments can't. So, right, state and local governments can enforce their own eviction moratoriums, but in terms of relief dollars, the federal government is able to run a deficit budget. State and local governments can't. And because of the coronavirus pandemic and the economic strain that that's caused, they're already going to be facing major cuts due to coronavirus and will definitely having to make some pretty hard choices about what programs that they fund that end up surviving as a result.
1: The lack of leadership in our national government where they could begin to address some of these issues, a couple of acts that have been passed by the House of Representatives and not acted on by the Senate, on the failure of clear leadership will continue to have a hard impact on all of us. And we may feel that we are safe because either we have a job or we have our home, but we live in communities and neighborhoods, and hard choices are going to be made that will impact all of us. So it's going to be a very cold, cold winter for our nation.
2: This is a really difficult problem that, to me, has been compounded by non-action, making it even more difficult because we really needed a short-term and a long-term strategy. And the first short-term strategy, which was the COVID relief, did help people somewhat. A moratorium does not forgive debt. And how this is going to be repaid, from everything I've read, is being left up to the tenant and the landlord, keeping people housed and being able to pay something to landlords. That's the minimum it would take to keep things going. And that's just a short-term fix.
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2: We learned early on that if you can get enough people to the scene of an abduction, ICE will flee. You know, the devil doesn't like to be seen.
1: Minneapolis workers fight ICE repression and defend the rights of the indicted Minneapolis 15.
3: We started going out there and observing the ICE flights and pretty much seeing people on that tarmac in shackles being walked across towards the staging facility.
1: Activists expose ICE's private deportation flights and organize against a massive detention complex in Alexandria, Louisiana.
4: Russia had a right of collective self-defense to intervene in Ukraine to defend the Donbass and the Russian-speaking people in the Donbass who were being subjected to a war by Kiev, which killed 14,000 people. Before Russia even intervened, and I think people need to remember that if they ever knew it to begin with.
1: Lawyer and author Dan Kovalik speaks to Pacifica's Thomas O'Rourke in part two of their interview about Ukraine, Russia, Russiagate, and the prospects for the Cuban and Bolivarian revolutions. From Pacifica Radio, this is Capitalism, Race, and Democracy, a collective effort by producers from Pacifica stations and affiliates across the U.S. I'm your host, Polina Vasilyev.

0: According to Minneapolis activists, Trump planned the mass ICE occupation of the city to intimidate and crush community and working class resistance to ICE. Instead, it sparked massive community and labor mobilization against the agency. The crackdown has also led to several felony conspiracy indictments, including the case of the Minneapolis 15. Cal Robinette, an electrician and a member of the International Brotherhood of Electrical Workers, IBEW Local 110, was one of those federally indicted. He spoke with Pacifica's Steve Zeltzer about the struggle and the lessons workers and the community can draw from it.
1: It's hard to live in the city and not be involved in the movement against ICE. It's hard to not do something when you can walk down the street and see these masked armed secret police look like military people just walking down the street and kidnapping your neighbors. There was a period this winter where you literally could not leave the house and not see them. They sent over 4,000 armed thugs to try and kidnap our neighbors, executed people in the street, hold children hostage, and try to intimidate everybody around them. And so me and more than 100,000 other people, you know, saw what was going on and decided to do something about it. And, you know, I think that I'm somebody who is pretty involved, but I'm not special in that way. You know, this was a very broad horizontal movement of people that worked together to try and defend their communities from this terror.
2: Most people I've seen ICE, or in particularly in Black and Brown communities, but the whole military type operation, and of course Minneapolis was not the only city. In Chicago, they had a helicopter, Apache helicopter, land on a building, raided the building in the Black community. In Los Angeles, they had these ICE agents going throughout the city, rounding people up. I mean, these kind of tactics of the government of Trump and ICE, and you're saying there was a big reaction to that and people got organized against it in Minneapolis.
1: That's right. I think that there are a couple of major reasons that Minneapolis was targeted for this kind of quote-unquote immigration enforcement that was anything but. You know, less than 2% of our population is undocumented here. This was never about immigration. This was always about punishment. You know, it's notable that our governor was Trump's political opponent in the last election. Trump himself has repeatedly gone off about, you know, days of retribution for people that, you know, seem to have wronged him. But maybe more importantly than that specifically is that, you know, the Twin Cities has a long history of, you know, successful protest movements against state terror. And, you know, most notably and recently, during the George Floyd uprising, you know, the people of the Twin Cities came together to do all kinds of supporting and protecting their neighbors. And we were able to win a pretty big victory against the state in that way. And I think that part of the reason that we were targeted was because of, you know, our ideology, our speech, our organizing from what happened back then. But also part of the reason that we were able to successfully mobilize and organize is because we've been through this before. Right. This isn't the first, you know, mass uprising against state terror that's happened in the Twin Cities. And we've continually learned lessons. You know, I think all the way back to like Jamar Clark and Marcus Golden kind of era in, you know, the mid 2010s. And it feels to me like every time that there's some sort of like public execution by the state, that more people get involved, more people see what's happening for what it is, and they decide to do something about it. And this last one was just so large and so hard to ignore. You know, when they raided my house, they sent two helicopters after me, a team of militarized door kickers came in, they smashed my window, they held my young roommates at gunpoint, they dragged me out into the rain in my underwear. It was really aggressive, and For them, the violence is the point. The process is the punishment. This is all for show. If they sent me to jail, it's not like people would stop organizing. You know what I mean? I'm not like a secret leader of the resistance in the way that they want to paint all of us as, right? We're all just normal people that are involved in this stuff, because we can't stand to see our neighbors get kidnapped off the streets and sent to concentration camps. It's really kind of hard for me to describe the emotional weight of what happened here, without using religious terms. I grew up Catholic, Steve. And so the only way I can really describe it is that I saw the face of the devil out there. He wears a mask to hide who he is because he doesn't want to be seen for who he is. And when there's something so obvious and clear like that happening, it's hard for anybody of conscience to not want to do something about it.
2: And these terror tactics, were people prepared for targeting like that? I mean, the idea, first of all, that they'll first target immigrants, so-called non-citizens, and people who they say don't belong in this country. And then they go after people who are taking video of their actions, and even killing them, murdering them, and getting away. They just released one of the murderers in Texas who was under indictment. It seems like, these kind of murderous actions are the federal government is saying it's okay. You can get away with this. Is that frightening? And what was the reaction in Minneapolis to that?
1: Yeah, I mean, I think that in particular, the types of things that we see with the state going after people that film them, people that record them, is maybe best represented by the other major Minnesota case right now, this Righteous 39 church protest that happened where they arrested Don Lemon and Georgia Fort, and they're charging them with violating the FACE Act, which is a Act that was passed in order to prevent the KKK from targeting abortion clinics and black churches. So it's pretty clear kind of what's happening for those that are paying attention. But I will say that I'm not afraid of them, and none of my friends are afraid of them. If they're trying to do one thing, it's trying to make us afraid. And that's the one thing that we can't let them do. We have to keep going out there. We have to keep using our voices. We have to keep documenting what they do, because if enough of them, of us, are out there doing that, then they will stop doing it, right? We learned early on that if you can get enough people to the scene of an abduction, ICE will flee. The devil doesn't like to be seen. So it's important for us to keep protecting ourselves and our neighbors. Because especially those of us in the queer community recognize, especially what this administration's been doing to trans people and some of this other more recent stuff regarding trying to turn back marriage equality and other attacks on the LGBTQ community, that we're next on the docket. This was never really specifically about immigrants in any way that in any way that makes it an exceptional kind of like case for that. They're just going after a scapegoat, and when they're done with one, they will go for the next one. A lot of the people in the rapid response and mutual aid efforts in the Twin Cities are made up, specifically of queer and trans people, because we recognize our own lot in this as well. So yeah, if there's one message I really want to get out to people, yes, talk about our case, yes, donate money, but most importantly, I want people to keep going out there and doing what we've been doing. They're afraid of what we've been doing because it works. And that's the one thing that we gotta keep our eyes on the prize about.
2: And the fascist ideology, would you say it's comparable to Hitler? Because Hitler did target gays and lesbians and executed them, put them in concentration camps, that they were the enemy, that they were the sick and they should be destroyed. I mean, is there a parallel between what happened in Germany to gays and lesbians and the targeting of gays and lesbians today and LGBTQ people?
1: Yeah, I think there are a lot of parallels to a lot of far-right governments and moments of terror throughout history. And I think that there are certainly some we could learn from, the late Weimar Republic, but there's also ones that we can learn from, the Argentine Dirty War. Those who spoke out against what was happening, especially union activists, were targeted for disappearances there. And it's something that I'm thinking a lot about as we think about the whole union aspect of what's been going on with Minnesota 15 in particular, right? When 11 of the 15 people that were, rounded up and put on a show trial are known union activists, it paints a pretty clear picture about what's been going on.
2: And the targeting of the union activists, I think part of that is that unions activists and some union locals were organizing in Minneapolis. Why don't you talk about how that took place, how they did organize the formation of these worker assemblies? How were workers and unions organized in Minneapolis to fight the ICE terror against immigrants and also now the defense case that is being taken up?
1: I think that when Trump was elected for the second time, a lot of us in the labor movement took a kind of long-term approach to this, right? Like, we knew that the Twin Cities were going to be a target for the reasons I previously stated, and that we would need to have some kind of response ready for what would happen when they started to come down on us. And so, across a dozen different union locals, we started organizing these worker assemblies, doing things like, fundraisers and socials and skill shares and, coming into the Metro Surge invasion, more specifically, protests and assemblies on collective decision making. And there were a lot of different participants from a lot of different unions. At our big assembly had nearly 400 people present, and that room was so packed that it was standing room only at the back. And there are some unions that have been very, very active in resistance to ICE outside of this, most especially is Minneapolis Federation of Educators, who's done a lot of work in trying to ensure student safety where the school administration has refused to step in. Everybody here is familiar with the execution of Renee Good, but a lot of people are a little less familiar that day that ICE literally attacked Roosevelt, I believe it's high school. They tried to storm in the front door, and teachers and custodial workers tried to stop them from kidnapping children, and a few of them were detained as well. So
2: So
1: I think that, like,
2: they were raiding public schools, trying to
1: yeah,
2: grab these kids, terrorize
1: they
2: the
1: tried,
2: kids.
1: and especially at pick up and drop off, they would try to snatch up these children and use them as bait. I mean, we all saw the case of Liam Ramos, but this was a daily occurrence that the federal government was trying to worm their way into these child safety networks. And one of my favorite stories that I like to tell about what was happening was one of the parents had kind of a suspicious encounter with someone that they didn't know. So it was already, the parents and the teachers that were involved. And so they got their neighborhood ICE watch group to start, posting lookouts around the school. And they had to have some sort of way to differentiate themselves so that they knew who was, a valid lookout and who was someone who was trying to impersonate them. So they started to wear these high-vis vests, but one of the, I believe one of the parents said that that might upset the kids, and so they got the local knitting club involved to knit specific hats for everybody. And then they got the local hacker club involved to give people presentations on how is it, how does it look when somebody's trying to trick their way into your information network? And so I think like the strongest stories that we see of resistance coming out of Metro Surge are the people that are able to bridge the gap between all of these different social networks, all of these different movements, and put them together. And that's part of why the 15 of us were investigated, right? I think that, among us, we have people in MFE, we have people in IBW, we have people in UBC, we have people in MAPE, we have people in AUP, and we also have someone in SEIU Healthcare. So you see like the broad swaths of industries and perspectives that people are coming to this with. And that's what makes us effective is those of us that can bridge the gap and bring us all together.
0: That was Cal Robinette, a union electrician and one of the indicted Minneapolis 15, speaking to Pacifica's Steve Zeltzer. Looking

0: That was Maria Isa singing Que se vaya el hielo, Ice Leave Minnesota. This is Pacifica's Capitalism, Race, and Democracy. I'm Paulina Vasilyev. Behind the massive deportation machine, funded by more than $70 billion, is a growing network of private airlines that activists have dubbed ICE Air. These companies make money transporting ICE detainees around the country, often with little public oversight or transparency. A Tegna documentary by lead reporter Vandervine, titled Air ICE, investigates this private detention and deportation network. We'll hear part of that documentary, followed by Pacifica's Steve Zeltzer interviewing activists in Alexandria, Louisiana, where a growing detention complex is holding thousands of people. The activists are working to find out what is happening inside the facility and bring that information to the local community and to people across the United States.
1: And we will begin the largest deportation operation in the history of the United States. We will defend our territory. We will not be conquered. We will not be conquered.
2: Quick arrests, quicker removals. Millions wanted it. Millions voted for it.
1: And we will be very, very effective in doing it.
2: And remove the government has now done hundreds of thousands of times.
1: It's going to happen very, very fast. We're going to get them the hell out of our country.
2: The fulfillment of a campaign promise made and kept. This is not what we sought to investigate.
3: We don't know the rhyme or reason for it, honestly.
4: A lot of, I think, what we're seeing over the past year is just chaos.
2: Somewhere between arrest and removal, we found something else. At some of the nation's busiest airports, a massive immigration enforcement operation takes place daily, just beyond the next gate.
5: It's astounding, just the number of people that are moved daily.
2: These flights don't leave America. They cross it.
6: People are being treated like Amazon packages, kind of just shuffled about.
7: I had a client detained in Maryland who ended up in Louisiana, then in Texas, then finally to Tacoma, where I met her.
2: Buried within millions of lines of data, we found the routes, the airports, and in some instances...
8: You have no idea where you...
2: No. The passengers themselves.
9: Me llevaron a Denver, Colorado.
2: Flights filled with people not headed to other countries, but to other states.
10: Jesus.
2: And often, it's not clear why.
11: Y cuando nos subieron el avión, no, yo no vi nada. Nos fuimos de ahí, pero no sabíamos para dónde. Yo no sabía para dónde íbamos.
2: A billion-dollar-plus interstate system few know exists.
6: Huge amounts of funding from the U.S. government are going in with very little oversight.
12: And they're shuffled around not just to one facility, but multiple facilities across the country.
13: Do you get the sense some judges are growing frustrated by this?
12: Absolutely.
2: Where leaders promise speed, efficiency, and scale, we found movement, confusion, and secrecy.
14: They could literally be moved overnight and I won't know.
2: And sometimes even those who try to leave, who want to leave...
15: He should have been deported, right?
2: ...somehow don't.
16: You thought he was ready to go back to Nicaragua?
17: Sí.
2: This is what happens when a system designed to remove simply moves people around.
18: So we're not really any closer to knowing what happened.
2: This is ICE Air.

0: They cross American skies over cities big and small. Every day the planes move thousands from one spot in the U.S. to another. To understand how it works, we decided to follow one plane on one day. Multiple stops, multiple locations, multiple crews.
1: People don't realize what's happening in our community.
0: Our day started in eastern Ohio.
1: People don't feel it, they don't see it.
0: In Youngstown.
2: This is what our country is doing. This is what's happening.
0: This 737, operated by Eastern Air Express, is one part of a massive ICE Air fleet.
2: They have progressively moved the planes behind the airport.
0: Here, we met Chris Harris, part of an informal national network of observers who document the flights.
2: And at this point now, they're pulling the loading ramps to block any kind of visuals.
0: On its webpage, Immigration and Customs Enforcement says that detainees may be transferred to other facilities to eliminate overcrowding or meet special detainee needs.
1: Two flights a day, leaving Youngstown in the morning.
0: We don't know who boarded this flight or why they boarded. ICE will not discuss ongoing or future operations, citing security concerns. We do know, based on our reporting, this flight went by the flight number Tyson 57. We know that because we built our own database using downloadable but little-known flight information to find the flights and planes used by ICE Air operations. From Ohio, Tyson 57 traveled east to Bedford, Massachusetts.
3: If you told me a year ago that I'd be doing this, I would say you're crazy.
0: This is where Todd Palmer, another observer, waited. He understands more than most. ICE doesn't like to advertise where it goes.
3: What we're seeing here is a piece of a nationwide, giant-scale, secret operation whisking people around the country and then out of the country.
0: Much like celebrities or wealthy jet-setters who want to keep their travels private, ICE uses a federal system known as LAD, or Limiting Aircraft Data Displayed, to remove many of its flights from many flight tracking websites. They're not invisible to radar. But if you looked up this plane on flightaware.com on this day, for example, you would have never seen it, and thus would have missed its third stop in Indianapolis, Indiana. Here, another crew of ours recorded detainees boarding Tyson 57 in leg and arm shackles. ICE calls the restraints standard protocol and an essential measure to ensure the safety and well-being of both detainees and officers' agents accompanying them.
4: We're just seeing that these flights are kind of crisscrossing our country.
0: Savi Arvi works for Human Rights First, an immigrant advocacy group that monitors what some call shuffle flights, these domestic-only transfers.
4: Everyone should care about these flights in particular.
0: She worries flights intended to assist with deportation also appear to be doing something else.
4: The flights within the United States often shuffle people between detention centers and deportation facilities, sometimes with little explanation.
0: These aren't just city-by-city pickups of prisoners, she says. To her, it's a deliberate government plan to play keep away.
4: And I think there are great concerns that these flights are then taking people away from their attorneys.
0: When it comes to ICE Air operations, no place plays a larger role than Alexandria, Louisiana, a town of less than 50,000 that sits in a parish that voted 2-1 in favor of President Donald Trump.
5: A lot of people feel that this is what they voted for, so they're pleased.
0: She doesn't want us to use her name, mostly because of where she lives and what she does.
5: They will open the doors and all these people will start pouring out in shackles and just like shuffling. You'll see them line up and they just keep coming.
0: This is the nation's busiest ICE Air hub. It sits just beyond the back nine of the Oakwing Golf Club.
5: You can come out here any day of the week and you're gonna witness flights.
0: On this day, it was also Tyson 57's fourth stop. One flight, one day, 2,000 miles, dozens of detainees picked up and shipped south. Every stop raised the same questions. Who was ICE moving and why? In 2023, the then acting ICE director in front of Congress estimated these charter flights run $17,000 an hour. This day's journey, 7 hours. By that estimation, 119,000 from start to finish. And Tyson 57 was hardly alone that day. We identified, tracked, traced 65 flights in all. A vast daily network few know, and even fewer understand.
5: People deserve to know what happens to them, not to disappear into the black hole.
0: And most of these flights, as you can see, never left the country.
2: It's not like anything I've ever seen before.
6: Hi, my name is Crystal Rahman. I'm a social worker in Louisiana and also a member of Indivisible North Louisiana.
7: My name is Erin Tracy. I'm in Alexandria with the group Sinla Activism.
8: Okay, so why don't we talk about this detention center and how you found out about it, how you got involved, and what's happening with it?
7: I first became aware of the GEO staging facility at Alexandria International Airport after the first No Kings protest, where I met some new friends. I had just moved back into town. I grew up in this area, but I'd done a lot of traveling, a lot of living elsewhere. And so I was back in this area and trying to meet like-minded people. And my friend alerted me to the staging facility at the airport. And we started going out there and observing the ICE flights. And pretty much, I have never been out there and not seen people on that tarmac in shackles being walked across towards the staging facility. So we just began observing and recording that information, thinking that it would be useful for documentation, you know, historical purposes, and just to make sure that it was being like watched. And then from there, we became aware of the sort of governmental structure at the airpark. And so the way it's set up, it's its own political subdivision of the state, and it's not subject to regulation by any of the other government, or I shouldn't say regulation, but like they don't answer to anybody. The authority board and the directors, it's sort of like the director, he's the executive body, the board is the legislative body, and they operate outside of the rest of the political system of Louisiana. And so we became privy to the fact that they had monthly board meetings, and they're not well publicized. We were able to find out that they're on the fourth Thursday of every month. And so in February, we knew when it was going to be. We were looking for an agenda. The agenda comes out one day in advance only. And so the day before that February meeting, we saw on the agenda items about a contract with DHS, ICE, and LaSalle Corrections for a specific building on the property. And we also saw an item about creating a new sub-district that would be the site of a data center as well. And so we knew about that one day in advance. We got a couple of people who were willing to show up. And I think there were five of us in total that went to that board meeting. And we listened to a woman from a group called Compass Connections give a presentation on building or running a supposedly humanitarian facility that would be a way to keep families and children together and safe before self-deporting. But we believe that all of that is lies. We have proof that there are lies. We have proof that that company is no longer involved. So it pretty much just snowballed from there. As soon as we heard that, we're contacting everyone we can, everyone we know in various organizations that are helping immigrants. And so from February until now, it's just been, who can we bring into this group to fight this? What organizations, what community members? And let's just get as much attention, as much legal expertise, as much, any kind of other expertise on it as we possibly can. And let's make sure that our own community, as well as the entire country, is aware of this because, it's shrouded in secrecy. They thought they wouldn't have any pushback because, they didn't want anybody to know. And so that's currently what we're working on right now.
9: That was a segment from the documentary Air Ice, followed by an interview with activists organizing in Alexandria, Louisiana, who are working to expose the operations of a massive detention complex that they say is holding as many as 8,000 people. They were speaking with Pacifica's Steve Zeltzer.

0: Singing Resistance. We belong to each other. You're listening to Pacifica's Capitalism, Race, and Democracy. I'm your host, Polina Vasilyev. Next, labor and human rights lawyer and author Dan Kovalik speaks to Pacifica's Thomas O'Rourke in part two of their interview about Ukraine, Russia, Russiagate, and prospects for the Cuban and Bolivarian revolutions. Part one aired on our August 31st show.
1: Your first book was called The Plot to Scapegoat Russia, How the CIA and Deep State Have Conspired to Vilify Russia, published, as I said earlier, in 2017 by Skyhorse. What was your argument in that book, and how have subsequent events in Ukraine borne out your argument?
2: Well, my argument then, and it is now, is that Russia should not be an enemy of the U.S., that in fact Putin, you know, did a lot to try to curry favor with the U.S., including during the war on terror, and did a lot to help with the war on terror, especially in Afghanistan, where Russia still had a lot of assets. And the other thing, I debunked the Russiagate conspiracy. You know, I argued very vociferously that there's no evidence that Russia interfered in the 2016 election. And I think that history has borne me out on that, that that was never true, that interference happened. And in terms of Ukraine, I mean, well, I predicted that that there would be, you know, a conflagration if the difficulty in the Donbass was not dealt with, which it never was.
1: I think you're right, absolutely, that and what Russiagate showed was the bipartisan nature of American imperialism when it comes to so many aspects of foreign policy. Obviously, the Cold War was a bipartisan campaign. Both major factions of the American ruling class, stopped their petty arguments because, killing communists or screwing with communists was a blood sport that they both enjoyed. But of course, with the implosion of the Soviet Union, they continue to sort of red bait Russia, but really what they're eyeing at Russia is, of course, what the Soviet Union also represented: 1/6 of the landmass of the planet, you know, vast resources, vast territories that, are worthy of gobbling up, or at least extracting where one can. And geopolitically, based on, I guess it was, that crazed Cold Warrior Zbigniew Brzezinski, they want to break up Russia into, at least 3 or possibly 9 different territories, just much more easily exploitable, I assume. What are your thoughts?
2: Yes, and I think that's still the goal, and what Russia learned after the collapse of the Soviet Union is that the West had as much problem with Russia as it did with the Soviet Union. And Russia had hoped that they'd be welcomed into the West and into Europe after the collapse of the Soviet Union. And that never happened, right? They were never welcomed. Yes, I think the West has always seen Russia as an Eastern kind of Asiatic country that would never, be part of the West, and that was a country that, ripe for exploitation. And they've always resented the fact that it's been a major power for a long time. And so I think it's very clear that what the Ukraine war is about is an attack by the West, the collective West, against Russia to weaken it. And yes, to carve it up. I think they would like to make it into several different countries, which they could then exploit and control. And so we'll see what happens. But I think that, we're in the midst of that conflict right now.
1: I crafted this question with sort of a long intro, but suffice it to say, I became aware in college of the so-called just war theories, both through international legal standards, and as well as Catholic theology, morality. And as far as I could see, one of the few examples of a just war in any sense in the past century, besides resistance colonial occupations across, during the Cold War, et cetera, is the Russian Federation special military operation in Ukraine. Given the several Minsk agreements that were signed and then violated by the Maidan coup government, of which the US and NATO backed and installed and backed and funded to the hilt, the increased military and paramilitary violence against Russian speakers in the Donbass that you've already alluded to, and the buildup to a renewed offensive by the Ukraine government in late 2021 and early 22. Would you agree with that statement that it was a just war? And what do you believe will happen when the Russian military invariably prevails, as I believe they will, and destroys the Ukrainian military resistance? And what should the attitude of international socialists be to this outcome?
2: Well, I certainly argued, I have argued as an international law professor that Russia had a right of collective self-defense to intervene in Ukraine to defend the Donbass and the Russian-speaking people in the Donbass who were being subjected to a war by Kiev, which killed 14,000 people. Before Russia even intervened. And I think people need to remember that if they ever knew it to begin with. And by the way, I visited the Donbass 4 times in the last 5 or 6 years. And I can tell you that people were very glad that Russia intervened when it did, and actually had hoped it would intervene sooner. So I agree with you that it was I think a just intervention. Now, in terms of what happens afterwards, I hope this war ends soon. I don't know what will be done once Kiev is probably defeated. I think the international socialist movement should certainly oppose any military intervention, either in Ukraine or Russia by the West. I mean, that's really our duty is to oppose intervention by our own governments in countries like Russia and Ukraine.
1: Yeah. The defense of Ukraine is, by various strata of the American ruling, I mean, the entire American ruling class, and the liberals say, it's, oh, they were attacked, et cetera, et cetera. But, and they refuse to recognize what the Ukrainian government actually is, as well as the American history with Ukrainian fascists. Banderites, people that Gusanos that were picked up during and after World War II, refurbished with political for political and industrial combat in the Soviet Union. In other words, the Americans have been using Ukraine just like they've been using other groups in the past. For their own purposes, I'm thinking, for example, the Vietnamese, landlords, as well as what's the most recent one? The Kurds, for example, the Kurds that have been used by American foreign policy to attack various groups in the Middle East and have never actually been rewarded with their own country, but. Ukrainians are a special case, and it's an especially bloody one. So speak about the Ukrainian fascists and the current regime.
2: Yeah, well, the CIA, we know the US, and particularly the CIA, have been supporting neo-Nazis in Ukraine for some time in order to, again, try to attack Russia and undermine Russia. And so, and after 2014, after the coup there that the Obama administration supported, it brought to power a rightist government with strong Nazi elements, and those Nazi elements are the ones that really led the attack on the Russian-speaking people of the Ukraine that began very shortly after the coup in 2014. So I think, and by the way, the mainstream press before the special military operations began, at least would acknowledge the existence of these neo-Nazis. And then once Russia intervened, they pretended they didn't exist. But in fact, at one point, Congressman John Conyers of Detroit, he sponsored a bill making it illegal for the U.S. to support military units in Ukraine that were led by neo-Nazis, which, of course, strongly suggests there were such Nazis. And then, of course, that bill was repealed. I guess the U.S. felt they needed to keep supporting the neo-Nazis. So, in any case, I think that we really have to acknowledge the nature of that government, and it is fascist.
1: Yeah. I mean, we use the term Nazi, but of course, the Ukrainians are the Ukrainian right, the Banderites are ultra nationalists, which of course in Ukraine may not mean Nazi, but like the Nazis referred to the Eastern European fascists that they use for their so-called Einsatzgruppen, their substitute forces. Some of them were even bloodier than the Nazi, the SS or anyone in the Wehrmacht, and they were sometimes expressed being appalled by the bloodthirstiness of these Eastern European fascists.
2: Oh, yeah, the Ukrainian fascists were particularly brutal.
1: Yeah.
2: And some of the worst atrocities were carried out by the Ukrainian fascists. And again, that those fascists still exist. Well, in fact, the former president of Uruguay, Pepe Mujica, can't even call them neo-Nazis because they're just straight up Nazis. You know, they still have roots back to World War II.
1: Yeah, oh sure. And South America was certainly part of the rat line that American and British intelligence used to funnel out Nazis and Einsatzgruppen that they wanted to employ during the Cold War. Well, final question, and I know you have time is limited. I should have asked this earlier. Describe the Bolivarian Revolution under Chavez. And please try to compare it to both the Cuban Revolution of the Castro guerrilla army, as well as, if possible, the actual Russian Bolshevik Revolution of Lenin and Trotsky. And I know that's a huge question, but.
2: Well, I mean, I think it's the first difference between the Venezuelan Revolution and the Cuban and Russian Revolution is that it came to power through elections, right? The other two came to power through armed insurrection. And so the nature of the Venezuelan Revolution was different in that it was a peaceful revolution. Which is good to some degree, but it also wasn't as far-reaching in the sense that you still had bourgeois elements that had a lot of power and influence because they were never defeated, right? And you had a lot of, you know, leaders in the military that were still loyal to the Anshin regime, as we say,
1: I mean, it's
2: which
1: my
2: is not
1: understanding
2: true.
1: that there was never really a serious land reform in Venezuela, was there? During the,
2: No.
1: okay.
2: No, and there were weird things, you know. You had like, you know, this company called Polar, which is basically the main food distributor

0: a revolution that, you know, was still dependent on elections, and then basically therefore negotiating with the bourgeoisie, you know, it had vulnerabilities, and I think we see that now, you know, that it's been hard to sustain it. Let's put it that way.
1: So you could argue that it was never really institutionalized either. I mean, were there changes to the Venezuelan constitution that are, you know, irrevocable at this point, or
0: Well, there was a people's constitution put into place that was drafted through, you know, constitutional assemblies throughout the country. It was voted, it was approved by a national referendum, and so it did institutionalize the revolution to some extent. But the one thing it didn't do, Chavez tried, it was the only election Chavez ever lost, tried to get put in the constitution that Venezuela would be a socialist country. And that vote failed. And so that part of the revolution is not institutionalized. That is to say, you could have, you know, a capitalist party win an election and undo the social program. So that, to that extent, again, it's vulnerable.
2: That was lawyer and author Dan Kovalik speaking with Pacifica's Thomas O'Rourke about the Ukraine war and the future of Cuba and Venezuela. 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And that concludes today's edition of Capitalism, Race, and Democracy. 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I've been your host, Paulina Vasiliev. 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
2: Hey, Bernie Sanders is calling me. Hello.
3: Jimmy Dore, I want you to know that during today's inauguration, I wore my signature beige parka and a pair of very warm-looking mittens. For God's sake, will you let me finish?
2: Go ahead. I'm sorry, Bernie.
3: I also want to inform you that they are made from repurposed wool sweaters and lined with fleece made from recycled plastic bottles. The sensible fit is drawing praise from viewers across the country. So you can

0: on that if you like.
1: You look good today, Bernie.
0: Why don't you blow it out hot, Alec?
1: I also noticed you were the only one there was genuinely socially distancing himself.
0: Well, it was the other way around. Everyone there hates me. I really don't know why. Haven't I done enough for these Nimrods? And now they want me to inhale their germs, too? That's where I draw the line. Let them get deathly ill for a stupid photo op with God.
1: Mm-hmm.
0: Can you imagine what it must be like to be Chris Christie and lose your sense of taste?
1: We're all glad you're taking care of yourself, Bernie.
0: Really? You can wrap that up and stick it somewhere, young man. Listen up and listen good. I want you to shut your pie hole. At least long enough for me to make my point clearly and completely. Understood? Now get ready and sit your down, because here it comes. I'm about to flap my arms for emphasis. And once that starts, there's no stopping me. Seriously, I have to take pills for that.
1: Well, all right, go ahead, Bernie.
0: I am delighted to learn that Joe Biden is going to cancel the Keystone Pipeline permit on his first day in office. With all of the major crises facing America, we must never lose sight of the most existential threat facing our planet, climate change.
1: Hey, that's great. And how come he refuses to ban fracking?
0: And how come you refuse to shut up? Thanks a lot. I think I just tore my rotator cuff. Look, I'm a very strong advocate of the Green New Deal. I like the Green New Deal. But the Green New Deal and I have some differences. It is imperative the Democrats pass a new, bold, and aggressive economic agenda within the first 100 days within the context of what Joe Biden wants.
1: And what does he want? What does Joe Biden want?
0: For me to work within the context of what he wants.
1: And is that what you want?
0: I want what he wants, but within the context of what he wants new.
1: What's new?
0: Nothing much. What's new with you? Get it? What's new with you? Expect more of this kind of mirth and joviality, at least until we lose the midterms 2 years from now.
1: Yeah.
0: That's all Bernie's got for now. It's time for my nap.
1: Yep.

0: Hi, everybody. Welcome to this week's Jimmy Dore Show. Hey, let's get to the jokes before we get to the jokes, shall we? Breaking, Lil Wayne gets Lil Pardon. Hello, I'm Jimmy Dore, and I'm keeping my suitcase packed in anticipation of the upcoming Tom Cotton presidency. Hey, have you heard Walmart has announced they will significantly cut salt, sugar, and fats in their food department? How? By moving them into their pharmacy. Come on. Come on. It's Walmart. Hey, everybody. I know that waiting for incremental change is frustrating, but you have to wait for increments incrementally. That's just the way it rolls. Hey, did you hear Bill Gates has now become the biggest owner of farmland in America? Yes, well, say hello to beige food, ladies and gentlemen. Hey, here's something Martin Luther King Jr. never said. I've seen the promised land. I may not get there with you, but I want you to know tonight that we as a people will leverage existing mechanisms to deliver material benefits incrementally to the people. I know, it's funny. It is funny, but it's not necessarily funny in that way. Hey, what's coming up on today's Jimmy Dore Show? Well, Inauguration Day, the Biden era begins. The candidate who promised nothing will fundamentally change is now president of a nation where everything needs to fundamentally change. Democrats won't be getting a COVID relief bill to the floor until March, and that's fine. Democrats promised $2,000 checks, and now the Georgia voters feel betrayed. That's fine. Hey, are progressives going to pressure Joe Biden and the Democratic Party leadership? The answer just might surprise you. Or will it? Plus, phone calls from Bernie Sanders, Barack Obama, Joe Biden, and CNN's Jake Tapper. That plus a lot more on today's Jimmy Dore Show. We're here. We're joined now live. We're drawn live via the internet with the host of Get Your News On with Rod. It's Rod Placone. Hi, Rod.
1: Howdy, howdy, Jimmy. Happy Inauguration Day. Hope your brunch was spectacular.
0: I had my usual scrambled eggs on toast, of course, made with my own technique. Actually, Julia Child's technique. Have I ever made?
1: I had spaghetti with the cat. It's a typical day for me.
0: We're going to talk about Georgia first because there's a betrayal happening. A betrayal. Georgia voters enraged after Democrats' promise of $2,000 checks becomes a $1,400 check under Biden's stimulus. Because Georgia voters, like most Americans, understand numbers. They get what's happening. Only in the U.S. would they not only make regular payments to people during a pandemic and an economic collapse, but they're going to nickel and dime the crumbs that they do throw us. That's amazing.
1: It is remarkable.
0: Well, here's what's happening. President-elect Joe Biden released his long-awaited stimulus proposal that contained an inauspicious provision for millions of Americans expecting additional $2,000 stimulus checks. Instead of that long-promised amount, Biden's proposal only calls for an additional $1,400 in stimulus because he already got what he wanted from you. That's why. Why aren't you getting what he promised you? Because he already got your vote. That's how. I don't know. I might be able to push my $1,400 left. Do you think we can do that?
1: Push it up to $2,000.
0: They really underestimate just how much people are hurting economically, a Georgia voter said, referring to Democrats who he views as reneging on their word because they're reneging on their word. It's not that the Democrats are underestimating how much people are really hurting. They're not even estimating it. George Carlin wasn't kidding 10 years ago when he told everybody they don't give a about you because they don't. They don't. All right. Let's remember politics attracts the most mediocre and narcissistic of people. Democrats on the campaign trail repeatedly referenced $2,000 checks during the final stages of the Senate runoff, seizing upon the populist issue after President Donald Trump, after Jimmy Dore went on Tucker Carlson, and then President Donald Trump threatened to veto the most recent stimulus package, in part over a professed belief that the $600 payments were not generous enough. Democrats on the campaign trail repeatedly referenced $2,000 checks, and they didn't reference a $2,000 check with an asterisk, meaning, oh, minus the $600 you already got, but it's really funny. They didn't do that. Trump quickly buckled and signed the stimulus into law. Democrats, sensing a golden opportunity in a winning issue, continued their pitch for $2,000 checks. Rachel Kahn is a left-wing organizer from Atlanta, Georgia. She reluctantly voted for Biden and is generally skeptical of the Democratic Party as a vehicle for progress. Kahn said the expectation for Georgia voters was that Biden and the two winning Senate candidates had sincerely promised them $2,000 checks. I would confidently say their messaging said an additional $2,000, not $2,000 minus $600. She told Mediaite. The check is in this campaign ad sure doesn't effing read $1,400. So there it is. There's a campaign ad. There it is. You want a $2,000 check? It doesn't say you want a $2,000 check. Minus the $600 you've already got. It says you want a $2,000 check. Biden, build back better. Rogelio Linares from Atlanta canvassed innumerable Georgia voters as part of One Service Industries Union's massive outreach program on behalf of the Democratic Party during the Senate runoff. I was on the ground and I knocked on over 1,000 doors. At the doors, I was literally telling people, $2,000 checks, you can rely on this. I'm a man of principle and morals, and I feel like I lied to them. I was lying to them the whole time. I was lying to people that were relying on this. At that time, I didn't know it was a lie, but that was not the reality. Now they're going to come to this guy's house looking for an extra $600. Linares consistently reiterated that many Georgia voters feel taken advantage and crestfallen because there's essentially nothing they can do about the Democratic Party's abrupt reversal on the amount of direct aid currently being proposed. I know people are pissed off about it, Linares continued. People are very mad about it. We are so on our knees as a country, we don't have much leverage. The working class, small businesses who are getting hammered, I'm pissed off. Everybody's pissed off. Union workers are off. It's sad. It's absurd. It's disgusting. But there's not much people can do. Well, I hope he realizes that he's committing violence when he gets pissed off like that. You're not supposed to get pissed off at people in government because that is violence. That's what I learned. This is pretty much a betrayal of the working class, he said. Here is Casey Hunt. Remember when Casey Hunt tweeted out, Joe Biden wouldn't say if he's talked to Mitch McConnell. I'm just struck by the reality that we'll now have a president who, as a rule, doesn't lie, even when it might be easier. That's why we have a job, Ron. That's why we're able to make it. That's why we have a show. There it is right there. 14,000 likes. And these people want to ban QAnon. These are the people who are saying other people are naive morons who are gullible.
1: Have you seen the people who are defending Joe Biden and everyone on this, where they're just like, look, clearly that's what they meant. They meant that in addition to the 600, you're going to get 1,400 more. That's how math works. What's wrong with you? And it's like, look, they clearly campaigned on $2,000. And also, can we back up a little bit and just reiterate how criminal it is that we haven't had an emergency UBI since the pandemic has started and pretty much every other country has?
0: Yeah, this I keep saying it on this show over and over that no other country is doing it like this. We're the only major Western country that is not providing Medicare for all single-payer healthcare to its own people during this time. And we're the only Western country not giving people a direct UBI during when we shut down your business. In Japan, they're giving people 100%, 75%, 80% in Europe, UK, France, Spain, UK, Canada. Everybody has health care. Everybody's getting a UBI. Yeah, so there you go. Remember, Joe Biden, he's a man of his word.
2: We hold these truths to be self-evident. All men and women created by go, you know the thing.
0: I'll never get over this guy mouthing the words with him, and then as soon as Joe, he just puts his head down in shame as soon as he stopped. Watch.
2: We hold these truths to be self-evident. All men and women created by, go. You know the thing.
0: He just knew it. All right. Well,
1: he almost had it.
0: So I think that's a great way. So the Democrats are on their way to losing the midterms. That's what that is. When you promise people $2,000 to come out and vote for you, they come out and vote for you, and then you short them by $600. That's how you lose a midterm.
1: If they pull the same stunts that they did, I mean, the last time we were in this situation, as we all know, it was, when Obama got in and they had the House and the Senate and they gave us Mitt Romney's health care plan. And then the midterms were pretty brutal. If they try anything like that again, it will be 10 times worse. Because guess what? The one big difference right now is that people aren't asleep this time. You know, this isn't like Barack Obama comes in and everybody, likes him and he's super popular and everyone falls back to sleep. No, Joe Biden is not as popular. He's certainly not as well spoken. And we're in a pandemic. So people are really eager for some solutions. So, yeah, I mean, if they pull the same thing they pulled in 2008 to 2010, I mean, the midterms are going to be, Republicans are going to have a field day. It's going to be brutal.
0: So you're saying if they pull, I mean, the Democratic Party, when they had complete control of government, they governed just like right-wing Republicans anyway. They took us from two wars to seven. They made the banks bigger while kicking 5.1 million families out of their house. Barack Obama deported more Hispanics than all the presidents combined since 1890. Trump didn't even come close to deporting as many as he did. Barack Obama built those cages. He put those kids in. Barack Obama gassed immigrants at the border. He opened the Arctic to drilling twice. There's fracking pipes underneath this country because he got rid of the regulations against it. It's I could go on and on and on. His whole cabinet came from Citigroup. I mean, what, they Occupy Wall Street, he crushed them. He got rid of his movement that supported him into the White House. He disbanded them. I can go on and on and on.
1: You covered the greatest hits. I mean, yeah.
0: He never put that comfortable shoe on. He never put that comfortable shoe on. He was going to put on a comfortable shoe and go join picket line, people on a picket line. He wouldn't even mention a picket line. Not only would he not put on a soft shoe and go march with them, he wouldn't even mention picket lines. Do you remember how he wouldn't mention the Wisconsin teacher strike?
1: Yeah, the teachers. He was supposed to march with them. Nope, he didn't march with them.
0: No.
1: And then we got Mitt Romney's health care plan.
0: And then we got Mitt Romney.
1: Look at how that worked out. So.
0: And we didn't even get a public option, which he again promised he would not sign a health care plan without a public option. And then he signed a health care plan without a public option. When they had complete control of government, like they do now. So they have complete control of government. Oh, by the way, I don't know if you saw Cenk Uygur tweeted out that they have to push for Medicare now. He's like, now you don't have any excuses. It's like, what? Anyway, so you're going to see a lot of faux progressives pretend to be pushing the Democrats and the progressives now that they have no power. So now all their leverage is gone. They've reelected Nancy Pelosi as speaker. And now you're going to see a lot of pretend force to vote because they don't have the leverage they did. So we'll see going forward. But you're going to see a lot of people. So Ron, you know that they're not even going to have a stimulus bill on Joe Biden's desk until March, right?
1: I saw that's what they're speculating, which, I guess we'll just all chill out, catch up on Netflix until then. It'll be just fine.
0: No, Ron, what's the proper response to that? Now, we're supposed to nice them into doing something, right?
1: Yeah, I mean, I think like polite tweets just saying like, hey, could we maybe speed this up a little bit? And if not, I don't know, maybe send a fruit basket or something.
0: Yeah, maybe send some gifts and stuff. And then when they don't do it, just keep doing that. That's how politics works, Ron.
1: Absolutely.
0: Absolutely.
1: It's I've been inspired all day.
0: Hey, this is Jimmy. Who's this?
3: Jimmy, it's Jake Tapper.
0: Ah, yes, from The Lead with Jake Tapper on CNN.
3: From The Lead with Jake Tapper on CNN.
0: Right.
3: The Lead.
0: Yes, go on.
3: Yes, go on. Oh, right. Jimmy, I wanted to call on this holiest of American days, Inauguration Day, and express how humbled I am by the experience of having watched Joe Biden and Kamala Harris be sworn in as president and vice president, respectively.
0: Is that so?
3: Yes. Seeing this seamless, peaceful transition of power play out as it always has, despite the destabilizing events of January 6th, shows just how powerful our democracy really is, and the truths and ideals that undergird that democracy.
4: Jesus.
3: Truths and ideals that are truly larger than any one man or woman.
0: Uh-huh.
3: Jimmy, I also have to remark on the palpable sense of relief that was felt all over Washington, D.C., and I suspect the entire nation, that Donald Trump is no longer the most powerful man in the world.
0: Yeah, now it's Joe Biden. Hallelujah, right?
3: Hallelujah, indeed. Hosanna in the highest.
0: Oh, God.
3: You know, I suspect it will probably take months, perhaps a year, maybe even until the coronavirus is firmly under control, until the American people are going to be able to truly process the trauma that they've been through over the past 4 years.
0: You think so, huh?
3: Unequivocally. Having a president who routinely spewed hateful, racist, misogynist language, demonized political opponents, spread lies and misinformation so aggressively that the results nearly ended up tearing our democracy asunder. These are things that I have not experienced in my professional career or even my lifetime.
0: How's Joe Biden going to make things better?
3: And simply the idea that the White House is now inhabited by a man whose heart and very soul are undeniable.
0: Jesus.
3: That itself is a comfort. His sense of empathy,
0: wow.
3: His love for others bleeds out of his pores and informs every decision he makes.
0: How is he going to make things better?
3: Contrast that with the previous occupant.
0: Oh, God.
3: Foul demon of a man,
0: Jeez.
3: Soulless,
0: Jeez.
3: Animated by an ancient evil from the very pits of Babylon, whose name has not been uttered for 100 centuries.
0: Jake, how?
3: Oh, I'm sorry, I'm bloviating. Did you want to ask me something?
0: Yes, Jake. How is Joe Biden going to make things better exactly?
3: I don't know. Love or some who cares?
0: Well, Jake, I'm so glad that you have such a rosy picture of the future, but...
3: Excuse me? Rosy future. Jimmy, I am scared.
0: What? Why? Because you see Joe Biden's fundamental inability to rise to the moment?
3: No, dip. Because I'm a CNN anchor looking down the barrel of a Trump-free future.
0: Yeah. What?
3: Look, each one of us on this network starts every show with a 15-minute philippic against Donald Trump. Then we have guests on just to add to the chorus. We have no other point of view than Trump is bad. And we thought he was going to win again, so we didn't bother to figure out another point of view. Jimmy, we are...
0: Are you serious?
3: Dude, Don Lemon has been drunk since 10 a.m. Anderson Cooper is doing that thing where he laughs and cries at the same time. Erin Burnett, who has multiple personalities, has reverted to her core identity, mean girl at summer camp, and is running around giving interns wet willies and Indian burns. Point being, I highly recommend tuning in tonight.
0: Yeah, I'm sorry, I didn't realize.
3: Yeah, that's why I'm trying to get my final licks in. I'm literally comparing Donald Trump to an ancient Mesopotamian demon, for Christ's sakes.
0: Hey, here's an idea. How about you hold the incoming administration's feet to the fire, Jake?
3: Yeah, nothing doing. We're supposed to talk about him like he's grief Santa or whatever. That's from the top. Besides, anything controversial, he's just going to have Kamala Harris roll out for him.
0: Well, then criticize her.
3: That's funny. That's a good one.
0: What's so funny, Jake?
3: Look, Jimmy, I remember early on in Obama's first term, I criticized something he did. And Jimmy, somebody called me a racist.
0: And?
3: I am not going to go through that again, thank you very much. Hey, man, All right, look, I got to go. Brian Stelter is naked and smearing margarine on non-food items again. He does that when he's abjectly terrified. I'll talk to you later, Jimmy.
0: All right. Tough times over at CNN in the post-Trump era. Hey, President Biden assumes office at a time when our nation is facing a crisis that demands urgent action. Starting today, the president will take decisive actions to address these challenges, prevent other harms, and restore America's place in the world. That's from the White House's account. That's on the date. There it is, January 20th. I just want to show you, let you know that Joe Biden is a warmongering maniac with blood on his hands. And if you think he's going to do anything good on foreign policy, you are wrong. He is a tool of the military-industrial complex, and he's going to overthrow democratically elected socialist governments. Like which one? Like the one in Venezuela. The one that Trump wanted to overthrow? So does Biden. Isn't that weird? Almost like professional wrestling, where they all work for the same guy. Biden will recognize Juan Guaido as Venezuela's leader. He's going to recognize Juan Guaido. Juan Guaido's not even in the government anymore, right?
4: Right.
0: A CIA puppet, Juan Guaido. U.S. President-elect Joe Biden's administration will continue to recognize Venezuelan opposition leader Juan Guaido as the South American country's president. Anthony Blinken, Biden's nominee for Secretary of State, said on Tuesday. Blinken told a member of the U.S. Senate, well, I'll show you what he said in a second. Here's Ben Norton. Ben Norton says Biden promised nothing will fundamentally change, and he meant it. His administration will keep recognizing unelected right-wing coup puppet Juan Guaido as a fake president of Venezuela. This is even after this clown lost his seat in the National Assembly. Guys, let's not be too hard on Biden when it comes to foreign policy. He's only had 40 years to get his together. The European Union no longer recognizes Juan Guaido as Venezuela's interim president. That was back in July. No, I'm sorry. That was not July. That was January 7th. So the European Union is done with Juan Guaido. Joe Biden still, no, he's our guy. Ajuma Baraka says, hey, I thought Democrats were supposed to be the smart ones, like the characters in the West Wing show. Surely this was said just to get Blinken confirmed. He cannot be that dumb. Guaido is supported by 3% of the population, and even the Europeans dumped him. But the United States government doesn't care. They don't care. Here is our new Secretary of State. This is at his confirmation hearing. This is Tony Blinken, Antony. Watch what he says about Venezuela. Now, you know Venezuela, right? You know they're a socialist government, so immediately America has to overthrow them because we want them to be capitalists, and we want to be able to exploit them and exploit their natural resources. They have more oil than Saudi Arabia in Venezuela, and as soon as I found that out, I knew it was just a matter of time before we had to bring their people some democracy. And you think I'm kidding? Let's listen to him. Here's Joe Biden, Secretary of State.
5: I should agree with you. Senator, first of all, with regard to a number of the steps that were taken toward Venezuela in recent years, including recognizing Mr. Guaido, recognizing the National Assembly as the only democratically elected institution in Venezuela, seeking to increase pressure on the regime led by a brutal dictator in Maduro, as well as to try to work with some of our allies and partners. The hard part is that for all of those efforts, which I support, we obviously have not gotten the results that we need. And one of the things I would really welcome doing, if confirmed, is to come and talk some of that through with you and with others on this committee, because we need an effective policy that can restore Venezuela to democracy, starting with free and fair elections.
0: Did you hear that, Ron? They got to restore Venezuela to democracy.
1: Yeah.
0: Starting with free and fair elections. You know how Democrats love to run free and fair elections. You know how maybe they'll give them an app that they use in Iowa to help them count the votes. Maybe.
1: Yeah, that's one of the very typical war is peace moments.
0: Yes, yeah. Maybe they'll have Debbie Wasserman Schultz go down there and run their primaries for them. This is the guy. This is the guy that Joe Biden is putting in as Secretary of State. He sounds just like John Bolton. Does he not sound like John Bolton, Ron?
1: John Bolton in more words.
0: Yeah.
1: Like he's kind of, I mean, John Bolton does not, John Bolton is not subtle with his warmongery. This guy, you know, dresses it up a little more. He's saying the exact same things. He's just taking longer to say.
0: Yes. There it is. He was talking to Marco Rubio. That's who he was talking to that whole time. I'd like to come back and work with you to try to overthrow a democratically elected socialist government. I'd like to work with Republicans and any other crazy neocon corporate tools. I'd love to work with you, too.
1: You're a lunatic? Me, too. Bipartisanship.
0: Bipartisanship. Breaking, Biden state pick says U.S. Embassy will remain in Jerusalem. You remember all the people gave Trump for doing that, and rightly so? Turns out Biden's exactly the same. Isn't that wild?
1: We know his most honest thing on the campaign trail. Nothing will fundamentally change.
0: Nothing's fundamentally changing. So nothing is fundamentally changing, everybody. I hope you understand this. We're going to keep being imperialists. The Democratic Party is the party of imperialism, which means killing people for their natural resources. Hey, don't forget, if you missed any part of today's show, you can always get a podcast of The Jimmy Dore Show for free at iTunes, Stitcher, or JimmyDoreComedy.com. 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

0: back to the second half of today's Jimmy Dore Show. We got a lot coming up in the second half. Oh, hey, I'm getting a call from the White House. Hello?
1: Hey, Fat. Guess what? I'm Pepsodent. I'm finally Pepsodent, the United Banks of America.
0: I think you mean president. You're finally president, not Pepsodent.
1: No, I meant Pepsodent, you jack. Come on. What the hell's wrong with you, man? I'm Pepsodent. Deal with it.
0: I think you got the words mixed up again. You're president, not Pepsodent.
1: Malarkey, monkey face. I'm a minty-flavored toothpaste derived from sassafras. Shut up. Hey, you see me get sworn in at the thing for the thing today?
0: Yeah.
1: Chuck Todd said it was a normalizing elixir. That's a lot like a martini, but with sassafras in it. Sassafras!
0: I watched the inauguration, Joe. It's kind of disturbing. Nobody there was 6 feet apart from anybody.
1: Stop it, Jack. It was only up on the stage. What do you care? Don't we all have wives who can take over for us once we get sick? Besides, we're all wearing that stuff you put on your face.
0: Masks?
1: Eating grins. And wasn't Amy Klobuchar munificent? And that Roy Blunt. It was really nice to hear the fresh voice of an old white guy who's against abortion and raising taxes on the rich. I don't get his last name, though. Is he one of them potheads?
0: No, that's just his name, Mr. President.
1: Sassafras, you ass. Chuck Todd said years from now, people will look back on his day as they did the McCarthy era and said, the system worked.
0: Jeez. What do you think he meant by that?
1: A return to normalcy. Blacklist, Cold War, censorship, and another space race. Space race sassafras. Sassafras. Lady Gaga came all the way over from Buckingham Palace to sing our nation's theme song. Well worth the super spreader.
0: Yeah, it was a great triumph.
1: But it's not just the triumph of a candidate, but that of a cause. Cause why? Democracy is fragile, like my hips. It's like Jesus said in the Bible, look, folks, 42 Wimbledons ago, our fathers and their fathers' fathers, etc.
0: You know, that's true.
1: America's been tested. We'll lead not only by the example of our power, but the power of our example. Mm-hmm. Not just by the strength of our leadership, but by the leadership of our strength. Not just by the guidance of our values, but by the values of our guidance. Not the spring in our step, but the step in our spring.
0: Jesus Christ.
1: Look, folks, I know you're all cold and you want to get back in your homes away from all the viral death floating around you. Well, let me spray some more incoherent phlegm all over your face. I mean this sincerely.
0: I believe that, Joe.
1: We're now on this hollowed ground where just a week ago violence arose with such a clatter. Our better angels sprang from bed to see what was the matter. And in our uniquely American way, they knew what exactly they had to say. Give me a head with hair, long, beautiful hair. Shining, gleaming, streaming, flaxen and waxen. Now dasher, now dancer on Donner and Blitzen. To the top of the porch, to the top of the wall. Now dash away all.
0: That was beautiful and inspiring inaugural speech, Mr. President.
1: Thanks. But you're still not getting Medicare for all, Fat. Sassafras!
0: Yeah. So there's a strike happening in New York City. Workers at a New York City produce market launched first strike since 1986. This is an article by Eric Schreibner from the WSW. That's the World Socialist website. These are the people. This is where the future of America is. People like this. We need people who have the courage of these people to go on strike against the oligarchs. That's what's going to save us, not Joe Biden and Kamala Harris and a bunch of pukes on MSNBC, okay? It's going to be people like this that save this country, if it's savable. More than 1,400 workers at the Hunts Point Terminal produce market in the Bronx, New York, began a strike over management's refusal to raise their hourly wage by $1. The workers are also demanding better health benefits. Once again, they're demanding things they shouldn't even have to ask for. Health care. They have to go on strike and demand it. Stuff they shouldn't even have to ask for. But only in America do workers have to go on strike to see a doctor when they get sick. Management's counteroffer has been an insulting 32-cent raise. And an Arby's coupon, I understand. I mean, come on, Ron. 32 cents goes a long way in New York City. That's the king of affordable cities. You can't even turn off your alarm clock in the morning for less than 50 cents.
2: You can afford to breathe for 2 minutes with 32 cents.
0: Hunts Point is the largest wholesale produce market in the world. In the world. The largest wholesale produce market in the world. And we pay them like and we don't give them proper health care. A huge portion of the fresh food consumed by the 22 million people in the New York City metropolitan area flows through that market. The striking workers range from warehouse workers to truck drivers. Their base annual salary is $40,000. $40,000 for truck drivers and workers in New York City. Their base annual salary is $40,000, which is totally insufficient to live on in one of the world's most expensive cities. And these people are breaking their backs.
2: Oh, yeah, that is
0: in all kinds of weather. In all kinds of weather. And so when they pay people that low to do grown-up jobs in a big city like New York, what they're expecting is that taxpayers are going to make up the difference with food stamps, with free health care. That's called corporate welfare. You strangle the job market, don't pay living wages for your bottom line, and expect the city to pick up the difference. That's what's happening. The company's rejection of the extremely modest demand for a wage increase comes after Hunts Point workers sacrificed their own health for nearly a year amid a pandemic that is once again raging out of control. So just in case you weren't sure of how big an F you they're giving the workers, there it is. They've been an extremely modest demand while they've been working in the COVID without protection. As many as 400 workers have been infected by COVID-19 to date, and six of them have died. Workers continue to struggle with poverty-level wages while no expense has been spared to inflate the stock market and rescue the fortunes of the corporate and financial elite. That's exactly true. $1 trillion a day, if necessary, to Wall Street. Asking for a dollar is really nothing, a striking worker said, summing up the attitude of the picket line. They should feel good about it, not telling us that we're lucky to have a job. You're lucky to have me working for you. That's how I feel. Yeah, giving someone a job is not charity. You need that person or else you don't make any money. They're a necessity. They're super important to you making money, the business owner.
2: Yeah, somebody needs to put what that guy just said on a meme and it needs to go viral. Like, you're lucky to have me working for you.
0: That's right.
2: That's one of the most powerful statements right now that is so true. That's always true, but now even more so than ever before. That should just be everywhere.
0: Doc worker Jimmy Morales told CBS that he works 10 hours per day for 6 days a week, no matter the weather. He said that he and his coworkers need a raise to support their families. They refuse to return to their jobs until management accedes to their demands. He has to work 10-hour days, 6 days a week, no matter the weather. You know what Republicans call that? They call that right to work. That's what they'll call that, a right to work state, where you don't have any union protections and you're at the mercy of a capitalist who wants to exploit you as much as they can. That's called right to work. Right to work for wages. They're not treating us fair, a worker told ABC. They do not think that we are essential. We are essential. I mean, if this proved anything, the essential workers are those dock workers, workers at Amazon, workers at grocery stores, healthcare workers. Those are the people that are essential. Look how capitalism doesn't work if you don't have teachers. We don't have people. We don't have any place to send our kids all day. Teachers are essential workers.
2: We literally call them essential workers. Like, it's not being hidden. They are called essential
0: They're called
2: workers
0: essential workers
2: in our society. Because what are you going to do if you can't get food at a grocery store? What are you going to do if you can't get your medicine at a pharmacy? If your kids can't go to school? Yeah, we know. If the supply chain just stops, we know who the essential workers are.
0: Supply chains are essential. Dock workers are essential. Grocery store workers, healthcare workers, UPS drivers, Amazon workers, they're essential. You know who's not an essential worker? I don't know. CEOs of hedge funds, CEOs of corporations, marketing departments, bean counters, the people doing the ruler's bidding and keeping workers down, they're not essential. That's who's not essential. Political consultants, not essential. Tensions have long simmered at Hunts Point, where rotten last-minute deals between Teamsters Local 202 and the companies averted strikes in 2015 and again in 2018. However, under conditions of a pandemic and inequality soaring to grotesque new heights, the union was no longer able to hold back the workers' strike. So just so you know, throughout the pandemic, the Teamsters and their fellow unions have collaborated with companies and both political parties in ensuring that essential and non-essential workers alike remained on the job.
3: You hear that?
0: Whatever the cost to their health, to keep profits flowing for their wealth. So it looks to me, Ron, by the IS article, and I wish I had the author of this article on, I meant to, and I forgot to reach out. But it seems like he's saying that the Teamsters leadership and other union leadership has made sure that the corporation did not miss a beat, that they kept work no matter what the cost to their own workers are, that they colluded with their with the people they're supposed to be organizing against, the union leadership. Is that how you read that, Ron, that the Teamster leadership is actually not working in the best interest of the workers, but actually making sure that the company is working in the best interest of the company? Is that what it seems like to me?
2: That is how that reads to me as well. And yeah, if that is the case, then they are organizing with the wrong people. The only people that the union leaders should be organizing with are the workers to assure their best interests. And, you know, I think I understand, like, you can't have every single worker at every single meeting, so you have to have a representative. I understand that. But I think it should be incredibly transparent so the workers know exactly what is going on. And there should not be anything that they have to hide. And if there is, something's going on that shouldn't be.
0: And of course, the cops are attacking and arresting the protesters, the striking workers, because cops are tools of capitalists. Don't ever forget that. They're not there to ensure your safety, or their number one priority is to maintain property for the capitalists. And we're going to cover that story tomorrow about how the cops are treating the striking workers. We'll cover that tomorrow. I would love to. I would love to go out there and interview those people. I would love to cover this. This is what it's going to take. It's going to take people getting out there.
2: This needs to happen everywhere.
0: It needs to happen at every Walmart, every Amazon fulfillment center, every Ralph's. It needs to happen everywhere. The essential workers can shut down this country like that, and they need a leader to convince them that they have that power and then to lead them into it. I was hoping it would be Bernie Sanders or somebody like that when this COVID thing started. Bernie wouldn't even mention force the vote, wouldn't even come out of it. How disappointing was that for you, Ron, that Bernie wouldn't even mention it?
2: It was disappointing. I think, though, there's no chance any elected official is going to be that leader. I just think the chances of that happening are non-existent. So I don't.
0: I thought
2: maybe like someone that leads labor. That's what I feel like is missing, especially compared to past generations.
0: We need someone like Justin Jackson.
2: Yeah.
0: To become
2: or just a bunch of Christian Smalls. If every warehouse had a Christian Smalls.
0: That's right. We need a bunch of Christian Smalls, a bunch of Justin Jacksons, or it's just maybe those two guys. How about that? How about they work together? We definitely, you need leaders. And that's what was wrong with Occupy. There were no leaders. And I understand the idea behind that, right? I understand that. You want democracy, you want this, and leaders can be corrupted and infiltrated, and I get that. But you see how well that works. It didn't. It's a flawed system, but you got to have leaders. So just so you know, 36% of Americans are already on single-payer health care. Did you know that, Ron? But Medicare and Medicaid covers 36% of Americans. That's a third of America is already on single-payer health care. If you add in the military, it goes up to 41%. So 4 out of 10 Americans, almost half of America, is already on some kind of, is already on single-payer health care from the government. Just keep that in mind. So what we have is private health insurance standing in the way between the most healthy Americans and their doctor. Why? Because they can make the most money off of healthy people. Sick people, they don't want to cover. Oh, the elderly, stuff like that. So right now, Joe Biden has his plan. We are going to build a better healthcare system that puts you and your family first and that every American can be proud of. We're going to come up with a healthcare plan that puts you and your family first in line for bankruptcy. Because that's the plan he came up with already. You know, Joe Biden already came up with a healthcare plan. It's the one that's bankrupting you right now. That's his plan. Obamacare, he was his vice president. That's their plan. The healthcare system you're living under today is the one he designed. Biden lifts healthcare plan from insurance lobbyists. They probably wrote it at a dinner that they were having for him. The incoming president's plan mimics an insurance industry letter instead of pushing promised public option or Democratic legislation to expand Medicare. This is by Andrew Perez and Julia Rock. So he's not even going to get us a public option. They're not even going to do that, Ron.
2: Yeah.
0: They're not even going to do that. President that Barack Obama promised us 12 years ago. Over, no, 13. 13 years ago.
2: Ah, oh, jeez. Yeah.
0: President-elect Joe Biden's new COVID relief plan does not adopt existing Democratic legislation to expand government-sponsored medical coverage, nor does it propose a promised public health insurance option. You know the public option that they've been dangling over your heads for over 13 years now? Still not happening.
3: Huh.
0: Still can't even, not only can they not get you Medicare for all, they won't even get you a public option, something Barack Obama promised us 13 years ago. How old were you 13 years ago, Ron?
2: Oh, jeez, man. You're not only outing me, but you're making me do math.
0: How old are you? How old are you now?
2: I'm 36.
0: So you're 23.
2: Yeah.
0: I can do that math. We were promised a single-payer healthcare plan by a guy who was in charge of the government. They had the House, the Senate, and the White House promised you a public option when you were 23.
2: Mm-hmm. I remember. Yeah.
0: Instead, it adopts proposals, Joe Biden's health care plan, it adopts proposals from health insurance lobbying groups. Lobbying groups' recent letter to lawmakers demanding lucrative new subsidies for insurance companies at a moment when those corporations have recorded record profits as millions lose coverage and many face claim denials. Sounds eerily familiar. It's it's weird these insurance companies keep getting money and healthcare doesn't get any better. Isn't that weird?
2: Very, very interesting. Like I'm noticing a trend.
0: Biden's plan would shovel billions of dollars to private health insurers by providing subsidies for Americans to buy coverage through the Affordable Care Act, which are far more expensive than government health care programs and plagued by high rates of claim denials. In other words, there's more money for scam health care plans that make CEOs richer under Joe Biden's plan than under a public option. So we're going to do Joe Biden's plan to make CEOs and stockholders wealthier. It gives you worse coverage, it gives you worse health care, and it probably will bankrupt you, but, you know, Joe Biden's a monster. Those initiatives, which could boost insurers' skyrocketing profits, were recently recommended in a letter to lawmakers from America's health insurance plans and the Blue Cross Blue Shield Association, two insurance lobby groups in Washington that have opposed the expansion of government-sponsored health care programs. While Medicare for All could actually save the country up to $650 billion annually, how are you going to pay for that? Where are you going to get $650 less? $650 billion annually, according to the nonpartisan Congressional Budget Office, Biden is now proposing some of the most costly and inefficient ways to expand health care insurance coverage. The move still leaves people exposed to substantial out-of-pocket costs from deductibles, co-pays, and co-insurance that act as barriers to care. Nothing's going to fundamentally change. Keep that in mind. He wasn't kidding. During the 2020 campaign, a healthcare industry front group called the Partnership for America's Healthcare Future spent $4.5 million on advertisements attacking Medicare for All. The group launched the last wave of ads in South Carolina, where Biden's strong performance helped propel him. The future's not going to be pretty, Ron, but there will be a copay. Again, 87% of Americans want Medicare for All. Biden consistently campaigned in support of a public health insurance option. And after the primary, a joint task force made up of Biden and Sanders allies negotiated a fairly robust public option plan. The DNC's 2020 platform included a similar pledge. So not only does Joe Biden go against the 87% of his own party, he goes against his own promises, too. He's not even doing peanuts.

0: and we're going to give you a no option.
1: Jesus Christ.
0: And here's how the media is covering him.
2: What we've been through throughout 4 years of the Trump presidency, and the contrast on display tonight was so stark. I mean, those lights that are just shooting out from the Lincoln Memorial along the reflecting pool, it's like almost extensions of Joe Biden's arms embracing America. It was a moment where the new president came to town and sort of convened the country in this moment of remembrance, outstretching his arms. And contrast that with that video you just saw of a disgraced president on his way out at his lowest point in his presidency at the very end here, by himself, fighting for his political movement to live on, and not even necessarily promising that he's going to be leading that movement, you noted in his.
0: So Joe Biden's arms are embracing all of us, and we still have a couple of shots to get at Donald Trump. Samuel, this is that's amazing.
3: I thought he was going to say those lights were, he said that they were an example of Joe Biden's arms outstretched. I thought he was going to say to go and sniff your hair.
0: Yeah.
3: Like, I was just like, so like, I don't understand why they have to make the illusion of something like this, that there's some sort of grace and vision that Joe Biden has.
0: The reason why is because they're selling Joe Biden right now.
3: Yes.
0: That's why, because they're selling him.
3: Yes. He's the product.
0: They've been selling Donald Trump as the devil, and now they're selling Joe Biden and Kamala Harris as the angels. And that's their thing. And so they'll go back to giving softball interviews and sweetheart coverage to the Democrats. And then Fox News will go back to being Fox News. And so we'll have a nice divide. We'll have MSNBC and CNN and Fox News on this side. And, of course, New York Times and Washington Post. Only Democrats read the New York Times. I mean, the fact that to think that the problem is just right-wing media, the left-wing media is just as siloed. Just as ridiculous. Russiagate was QAnon for the left, except everybody on the left doesn't know it. Isn't that funny? Mm.
4: These are like the right and left media within the corporate confines. So really it's like, you know, this is not the left media. This is just the corporate approved, narrative that they feed you, which is just confirmation bias for whatever audience member they're pursuing. If it's, you know, the corporate right on Fox News or the corporate left on MSNBC. I think another thing here with Biden's healthcare plan, I know there were grumblings where they were saying, oh, there's a chance we might get an emergency bill that gives everyone healthcare during the pandemic. And, you know, my response was, I'll certainly believe that when I see it, and I'm not getting my hopes up. And the reason was, I kind of feel like if they were to do something like that, taking it away would be very difficult.
0: No, you can't give people health care and then take it away.
4: Exactly. And that's why, like when they were grumbling about that, I'm like, you know what, I bet they're not going to do that. And then try to do as little as possible, which is what this is. And the reason for that is because they know, if there was something like an emergency, you know, universal healthcare program during a pandemic, which we so desperately need, just, you know, generally, you got to get people healthcare. But if we ever got it, they wouldn't be able to take it away. And that would go down in history as the time the United States finally caught up to where the rest of the industrialized world has been for decades and gets everybody healthcare.
0: Well, it turns
4: out they don't want to do that.
0: That's why they're not going to do it, Ron. Exactly right. And Joe Biden could give us, according, well, Kyle Kalinske told me that he looked into it, and that that Joe Biden could, as executive order, just say national emergency, everybody gets health care.
4: Yeah,
0: that he could do that for the duration of the national emergency. And again, once you point out, once you give people health care, you can't take it away. And so that's why we're not getting it. It's just amazing. We're living in 100% corrupt times, and people in like the commentary world are still acting like we're in normal times. This isn't normal times. Hey, I'd like to take a moment out to say, I know these are tough times for everyone, but I want to say a special message to all the people who have found this show over the last 10 years on KPFK, WBAI, and the Pacifica stations across the country. For over 10 years, the Jimmy

0: 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And I'm proud of the work we've done with KPFK and Pacifica. 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

0: is on peacemaking and nonviolent conflict resolution. If you had lost a loved one in one of the terrorist attacks of September 11th, 2001, how would you have responded?
1: This grief filled me. I had so much anger in me. I just felt we should strike out at someone. Quickly after that, in days, I realized that I had allowed some very primitive feelings to rise up in me that went against how I really felt about violence and about political violence in particular.
0: Would it be possible for you to turn such deep grief into action for peace and nonviolence?
2: As Martin Luther King says, wars are poor chisels for carving out peaceful tomorrows. And that's the name of our group.
0: Today on Peace Talks Radio, we'll talk with three members of 9/11 Families for Peaceful Tomorrows about their efforts to transform their loss and sorrow into a more peaceful world. This edition of Peace Talks Radio is an encore presentation of a program first issued in August of 2007, 6 years after the 9/11-2001 terrorist attacks on the United States. The organization spotlighted 9/11 Families for Peaceful Tomorrows is still an active entity, and as of this broadcast, all guests from our show are still listed as engaged in the project. Though these archival conversations contained a very few dated references, the overall peace message carried by all three of our guests and by the organization still resonates today. This is Peace Talks Radio, the series on peacemaking and nonviolent conflict resolution. On our program, we explore conflict scenarios in our daily lives and talk with folks who have ideas about how to resolve those conflicts nonviolently. We also spotlight the work of peacemakers around the globe and throughout history. Today, we talk with three people who faced the personal turmoil of losing a family member in the terrorist attacks on New York's World Trade Center, September 11, 2001. They each eventually found their way to an organization called 9/11 Families for Peaceful Tomorrows. It was founded by family members of those killed on September 11th who have worked to develop and advocate nonviolent options in pursuit of justice. The organization's mission statement acknowledges their common experience with all those affected by violence throughout the world and makes a commitment to breaking the cycle of violence. Delegations from the organization appear at Public Actions for Peace. Some of them write articles, some make public speeches for peace, and others in the organization have pursued various independent actions they feel contribute to a safer and more peaceful world. Today we'll hear from retired teacher Bruce Wallace, whose nephew Mitch, an emergency medical technician, was killed in New York on September 11th. Also Ann Muldery, whose son Stephen was at his job at the World Trade Center and died that day as well. And we'll visit with Terry K. Rockefeller, a documentary filmmaker whose work is often seen on PBS. Her sister, Laura, was killed when she was helping to run a conference that was meeting in the World Trade Center that day. Later in our program, each of our guests will tell the moving stories of that day and will remember their family member who died as a result of the terrorist actions. But we wanted to begin by asking each of our guests about the process that took them from profound personal grief to action for peace. First, Terry K. Rockefeller, who spoke to Carol Boss.
3: In the immediate days after September 11th, through the sort of shock and haze of grief and horror, the one thing I was really clear about, I thought about my daughters and how I didn't want the world that they grew up in to be as violent a place as the one we were living in now. And I think that it was almost immediate, this sense that every act of violence, people face a choice to either end the violence or to perpetuate it. And what I hoped for and believed in was that there could be some kind of international legal proceeding that both brought out the truth of 9/11 and also did move an entire world community to think about how to rebuild in the wake of this disaster.
4: So Bruce Wallace in Brooklyn, New York, during your grieving process for your nephew Mitch following 9/11, do you recall thinking at that time about how the U.S. should respond to the attacks?
1: Yeah. Right after 9/11, I was filled with grief for the loss

0: of my nephew. I was a witness on the street to the towers falling, to thousands of people dying. This grief filled me. I had so much anger in me. I just felt we should strike out at someone. Quickly after that, in days, I realized that I had allowed some very primitive feelings to rise up in me that went against how I really felt about violence and about political violence in particular. And I don't think I battled to get rid of it. I think as the days passed and we realized that, you know, at first we learned that Mitch was missing. And then as the days passed, this feeling transformed itself. I didn't work to get rid of my feelings of anger. I didn't struggle to get rid of my feelings of grief. I think these feelings are still within me. But what I came to was this much stronger feeling that there's another way, that there doesn't have to be a violent response to violence, that violence only begets more violence. It just was so obvious to me. I've been a pro-peace person, an anti-violence person for much of my life. I was very active in struggling against our occupation of Vietnam. This is part of my history. It was only natural for me to return to this attitude of nonviolence.
1: Anne Muldery, in the aftermath of September 11th, you were focused on your family, and you have a large family, as you all grieve the loss of your son, Stephen. And then you began to speak out publicly and talked about your own certainty that a violent response was not the answer. So do you have any words that you can share with listeners about what it takes to turn grief into action for peace?
2: Well, I think that for me, I'm not a terribly active person, and I have to push through my own really reluctance to speak as a leader. And I'm very much more comfortable if I can join with others. And that enables, it strengthens me. It allows me to add my voice to others and then to be heard. And it prompts me to think more because I'm inspired by others. I've been inspired this morning by listening to Terry and Bruce. I know Terry and Bruce. I have intimate awareness of their commitment and of their achievements in this work. And yet I am inspired all over again. I feel that that would be my recommendation to anyone who felt helpless. And I don't even think anger's the problem. I mean, I would call rage the problem for me. I fear my own rage. And I think it's legitimate to be afraid of the rage that can be unleashed when terrible injustice is done. So you do work so that terrible injustice won't create rage. One of the things I'll live with for all of my life is the terrible, terrible sorrow that in the aftermath of September 11th, I feel the world was pregnant with peace. A new peace could have been born that the world had never known, because there was so much suffering expressed by the whole world for what had happened to our loved ones in New York City. If we had had a leader who could have taken that moment and done something that the world had never seen before by a power, it would have been a turning point in history, and it was missed. It was missed because the people in charge of the power in our country, the elected people, even if it was an iffy election, they were capable of doing what they wanted to do, and what they wanted was war. I just the other day came across a quote by Thomas Mann, and it saddens me to know that so many wise voices have spoken to us in the past and they haven't been heard. But he said, war is only a cowardly escape from the problems of peace. And I believe that's true for all violence. Violence is a cowardly escape from the problem of trying to work things out. And as far as enemies and who we view as the cause of our troubles, I'll tell this little story because it was one of the first instances of my being brave enough to speak my mind after my son's death. And I spoke my mind to a truly treasured person who came to me and said, what they have done to your son is so terrible, and I know they are in hell. And I loved this person who said those words to me, and I knew it was an attempt to comfort me. It was a desire to comfort me. And I said to him, all I can say is that my darling son Stephen has gone to another world in the company of the people who did this. And all I can see is him saying to them, as I heard him say to his brothers on the basketball court, what'd you do that for? When somebody had done something they shouldn't have done. I don't know how to explain my faith that that is the case, but I do believe that we all share in the guilt of the violent solutions that are affected in our lifetime. And I believe we can all share in the healing and peace if we will struggle. As Martin Luther said, Martin Luther King said, and that the name of our group, wars are poor chisels for carving out peaceful tomorrows. If you think you can make a peaceful tomorrow with a war, you're a foolish person.
1: So, Anne, it was back in March of 2002 that you learned of the group September 11th Families for Peaceful Tomorrows. I read somewhere that you saw a press release that was sent to you by email. Do you recall the words that spoke really loud and clear to you?
2: Well, it was the name of the group that immediately attracted me. It was a news release, and it was perhaps a 250-word news release. It was a lengthy statement of the group's commitments. And the title of that the name they had chosen for themselves immediately struck me. And as I read through the news release and as they reiterated the arguments that I had formulated in my own mind, I thought I could have written this news release. There isn't a word I do not agree with. And I immediately contacted those people.
1: And do you remember some of those words?
2: Well, it was, you know, pretty much what we've talked about, mm-hmm. that violence begets violence, that war begets war, that there are other ways, that there hadn't been an attempt to solve this with international law. There was a heavy emphasis on the ignoring of international law and the United Nations in the news release, and it was all compelling.
1: Terry, were you a part of the organization at the very beginning? How was that founded?
3: The organization started when a group of people met on a peace march that went from Washington, D.C., from the Pentagon to the World Trade Center, stopping along the way and speaking to communities that in between Washington and New York about the potential for not responding with violence, but thinking about legal and nonviolent alternatives to addressing this tragedy. And the folks who got together on that march, I was not on that march, who were family members, got together at the end of the march in New York and actually wrote down the 7 points that became the action plan for Peaceful Tomorrows. Then 4 of those people traveled along with a program called Global Exchange to Afghanistan. We'd hoped to prevent the bombing of Afghanistan, but in January of 2002, when the first major bombing campaign had ended, four people who ultimately became members of Peaceful Tomorrows, went to Afghanistan to meet with the civilian population and to talk to them about how they had not wanted, as Bruce has used the word, collateral damage, how they had not wanted innocent civilians to pay a price for something that it was not their government that had done this. It was terrorists who were living in their midst. And so I found out about these people who had gone to Afghanistan on the internet. And not knowing about the march that they had been on together. When I found out, I thought, these are the kind of human beings who can support me. I thought about, I'd had a really heartbreaking experience, not unlike Anne's, I think, when someone just said the wrong thing to me. I remember walking across the driveway to tell my neighbors that my sister had been murdered. And this wonderful old man who'd been kind to my children turned to me and he said, "Well, don't you worry. We're going to get those bastards." And I didn't know. My mouth dropped open and I shook my head and I just had to walk away from him. I didn't know how to deal with someone who wanted me to be taking my pain and my sorrow and turning it to grief, to violence. So when I found out about these four people who had gone to Afghanistan, I made every effort to find out who they were and, quickly got linked up with them.
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0: Today's edition of Peace Talks Radio is an encore presentation of a program first issued in August of 2007, 6 years after the 9/11-2001 terrorist attacks on the United States. 9/11 Families for Peaceful Tomorrows is still an active entity, and all our guests are still listed as being engaged in the project. Despite a very few dated references, the overall peace message carried by all three of our guests and by the organization still resonates today. I'm Paul Ingalls, and this is Peace Talks Radio, the series on peacemaking and nonviolent conflict resolution. 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Today we're visiting with people who are part of an organization made up of some of the family members of those killed in the terrorist attacks of 9/11. The organization is 9/11 Families for Peaceful Tomorrows. Among other things, it advocates for a multilateral collaborative effort to bring those responsible for the 2001 attacks to justice in accordance with the principles of international law. The organization supports nonviolent solutions to that challenge and to all forms of conflict. Our guests are Bruce Wallace, Ann Muldary, and Terry K. Rockefeller. All lost loved ones on that day, and all will tell their individual stories later in our program. Right now, again, here's our host, Carol Boss.
1: So, Terry Rockefeller, I read a letter that you wrote, which was published in the Boston Globe last summer, commenting on the death of al-Zarqawi, and he became known after being blamed by the U.S. for a series of bombings and attacks, and was believed to have led the group which allegedly later became al-Qaeda in Iraq. And in June of last year, the U.S. Air Force dropped bombs on a house where he was, and of course he was killed. And you acknowledge that while he was a cruel, hateful, and violent man, you cannot celebrate his killing as a victory. I was hoping you would talk to us about your thinking on that.
2: I think that to hear that someone has been found and targeted and killed by military action, for me, was a real sense of having a process that I felt I needed truncated. All I can say is that my need to reach out and find nonviolent means to address 9/11 was instantaneous. What I was lacking was any community in which I could function, because so much of America was responding with notions of bombing Afghanistan, and then in a way that I think has been totally a misuse of 9/11, obviously, then going on and attacking Iraq. And you know, I can go into this in greater detail, but we had a Peaceful Tomorrows delegation that went to Iraq in advance of America's invasion and occupation. And what we found when we talked to university professors or school teachers or doctors or just moms and dads in Iraq was a fear that they understood terrorism in their part of the world, and they really feared that terrorism would grow in the wake of an invasion. And my sense is that in many ways that has come to be true. And so, you know, again, when I hear that we've kind of helped grow terrorists around the world by creating more violence and by creating a climate in which they can recruit terrorists, I don't take any, there's just no solace in hearing that someone who's been able to gather terrorists has been killed, because I just imagine that the people who are following him may take that as grounds for yet more violence.
1: I would like you also to talk about your appearance along with a number of other 9/11 family members at the trial of Zacharias Moussaoui. You were present to testify for the defense in the punishment phase of his trial. And let me remind listeners that he is the French citizen of Moroccan descent who was convicted of conspiring to kill Americans as part of the September 11th terrorist attacks. In a statement you made in response to the jury's decision to sentence him to life in prison, you expressed your relief that he wasn't sentenced to death. And I would guess that that may be controversial to a lot of people. People may be astonished at this, how individual such as yourself, despite the personal tragedy of losing a family member on 9/11, could speak in defense of a man who is implicated in these attacks. And I was wondering, from a very personal perspective, how you were able to reach this point. Was it an evolutionary process for you?
2: My decision to testify came after I wrote a letter to the judge, who then passed the letter on to the defense team. As soon as I heard that Moussaoui had pled guilty, I wrote to her saying that I was an opponent of the death penalty in all cases, and that I couldn't live with my commitment to abolishing the death penalty if I let an event like my sister's murder on 9/11 change that profound belief. I thought, and I feel still, that one of the ways in which we lose to violence and to terrorism is if their effect is to undermine our values. One of the things that I think has September 11th Families for Peaceful Tomorrows has really helped me do has been to hold on to those values, because I found a community of other people who are like-minded, and together we've been able to do that. I wrote to the judge, and the judge responded by sending the letter to the defense team, and they contacted me and a number of other September 11th family members, and we were able to go and just by our presence assert that we were not particularly looking for the ultimate, you know, vindictive act of capital punishment. I have to say, I have profound questions about Zacharias Moussaoui's pleading guilty. I think he's a disturbed man, and I think that he had no confidence in the American legal system, and I do think he wanted to martyr himself. But for me, it was a matter of feeling strong in my values and saying I wouldn't let 9/11 take away from me the hope that I have that our country will abolish the death penalty and join nations like South Africa, join nations like the nations of the European Union, who have just decided that there's every possibility of justice and every possibility of living together in a secure society without having to have a state that kills criminals.
1: Well, right after 9/11, following that, did you at all feel your long-held values waver at all? Were there those moments where you struggled knowing those values of yours, long being an opponent to the death penalty?
2: I think the struggle was a struggle of profound fear, just profound fear that the country had come to an abyss, and I didn't know which our country had come to an abyss, and I didn't know which way it was going. I have to say, I'm not comforted by the course our country has taken over the years. I grieve daily for the people in Iraq and the people in Afghanistan, the civilians who've suffered because we chose to respond to 9/11 with military action. We chose to think that going into Afghanistan, bombing sites where we felt we had intelligence that Al-Qaeda members were there, that would actually wipe out Al-Qaeda. What we've found out is that we've in many ways destabilized a country, and the news today is that, you know, Afghanistan's in as tumultuous a state as it was in before 9/11. Our invasion and occupation of Iraq, I maintain, has nothing to do with actually fighting the terrorists who were responsible for 9/11, but it's a tragedy of monumental proportions. So I struggled with how to find a way in a community in which my values would not be labeled as foolish or insane, and that's what September 11th Families for Peaceful Tomorrows has been for me. It's been a community in which we support each other, And more than that, we're searching for new solutions.
0: That's Terry K. Rockefeller, and now Bruce Wallace, whose nephew Mitch died in New York on 9/11. He says he had to find something to do with his feelings.
3: I took this energy and began to work down at Ground Zero, feeding the rescue workers and the recovery workers, and did that for several months, and then began to try and understand this energy that filled me. And shortly before the invasion and occupation of Iraq, I found Peaceful Tomorrows on the internet. And something on the website said something about transforming grief into works for peace. And it seemed to fit with how I felt. And joined Peaceful Tomorrows. At first, as a very quiet lurker in the background, watching how each of these members who had been directly affected by this murderous day had found some work to do to make the world more peaceful. And I searched for my own work and began doing a series of workshops in high schools called Putting a Human Face on Collateral Damage. It always bothered me that some of the newspapers referred to Mitch Wallace as collateral damage and not a murdered young man. And so I began to speak to high school students and some college students about the horrendous price that innocent civilians pay in modern political violence. And after one of these workshops, the students expressed a desire to communicate with students in Baghdad. And these were students in Brooklyn. And I promised them that I would connect them. Of course, at that moment, I had no idea how to do this. I began reaching out to everyone I knew and asking if they knew any educators in Baghdad that could help me. And through a chain of connections, starting with an old high school buddy I hadn't heard from in 10 years, ending with a taxi driver in Baghdad that someone told me knew everybody in Baghdad, finally made contact with a teacher of teachers in Baghdad who was willing to communicate with Americans, who was willing to talk to her students and see if they would write to Americans. And that's how the one-to-one contact program got started. And so all of my energy then began to be channeled into this communication link between young people in Baghdad and young people in Brooklyn, New York. I thought this would be a fantastic way to let them see each other and let them know about each other. And in fact, it turned out to be even more wonderful than that. The students, for the most part, did not talk about politics. They talked about music and food and girlfriends and boyfriends and, hey, you guys can hear Jay-Z in Baghdad. They were astounded that they were so much alike, even as they learned how different they were. And all of them had the same wish for peace. None of them wanted this war. None of them wanted the occupation. And so I became immersed with the one-to-one contact project in Iraq, and little by little learned more and more about the innocent civilians in Iraq who are suffering so horribly under the occupation.
0: That was Bruce Wallace of 9/11 Families for Peaceful Tomorrows. Another member of the group, Ann Mulderry, says losing one of her sons, Stephen, on 9/11 helped her get in touch with an activist side of herself from the past.
4: I will say that as far as publicly being someone who wanted to join the voices that feel this way, it began for me when I was raising a family. I did have many young children, and I was consumed by that. But I remember reading in The New Yorker a story that told about the morale of the soldiers in Vietnam. It wasn't a story. It was a true reporting. And the destruction of their moral restraints was so shocking to me that while, of course, I mourn the suffering of civilians in war situations. There's no end to that mourning. I was so struck by the fact that our very own young people were being turned into monsters by a terrible situation that they were thrust into unprepared, and that the violence that they viewed every day was turning them into people who had no answer except violence for any problem. And it was then that I joined Pax Christi, because the comfort of being with other people who didn't think it was foolish to think that war wasn't the answer was very powerful for me.
1: Just for a moment, can you just say what Pax Christi is for listeners who might not know that?
4: Okay. Well, Pax Christi I came across in the Vietnam War era, because they had formed in Europe when Belgians and French people and German people, after World War I, had decided that the war was so terrible, they would work to be certain there was never another. And we know that they weren't successful. And yet, being among those who worked to avoid war was very important to me. Even if I didn't have absolute confidence that the success would be met, I had to accept the reality that the initial founders of Pax Christi had not succeeded in holding back World War II, but I wanted to be among those who tried.
1: I have heard a theme from the three of you about the need following 9/11 to find community and to transform, as Bruce was talking about, his grief into more positive action. And I know that you have found that with Peaceful Tomorrows. There are other 9/11 family organizations, and it seems to me that several of them have different perspectives and different focus. Is Peaceful Tomorrows stand out in terms of being mostly different from those organizations? I know there's one of them, 9/11 Families for a Secure America, for example. They seem to focus on what they call the illegal alien problem. Has there been an attempt for Peaceful Tomorrows to outreach to some of these other organizations? Bruce, do you want to respond to that? Can you do that?
3: Yeah, I can talk a little about that. I think in the wake of the murders of 9/11, we found that so many different people were directly affected by this political violence. People of all political sides, people of all religions, people of many, many countries. And out of this rainbow of people have formed alliances amongst small groups of them who feel kinship in different ways. And if we think about responses, there are an infinite number of responses to such a tragedy. And so people have clumped together in like-minded groups. We have worked with other groups. We worked very closely with the people who were working for the safety and health concerns of the workers. There are, in fact, groups who disagree with what we're doing. But I think all of these responses are real. And I think that Peaceful Tomorrows is different in that its focus is on innocent civilians caught in the hell of political violence. Our focus has always been about innocent civilians. And most of our work has had to do with people. You know, one of the first things that happened when Peaceful Tomorrows was formed was that it was visited by a group of people from Japan, the Hibakusha, who were survivors of Nagasaki and Hiroshima. And they came only to offer their warmth, to offer their hugs, and to offer their acknowledgement of our loss. And I think we began to realize that around the world, there are other groups of people who have also, in response to political violence, turned to peaceful paths. And that is what we focus on at Peaceful Tomorrows, and that's what makes us stand out. We don't advocate for particular candidates. We educate. We try to tell people what are the consequences of choosing violence in response to situations around the world. This has been our focus. We have lobbied in Congress. We have been very supportive of marches that seek to end violence. And so being active with the word peace as part of everything we do, with the word civilians as part of everything we do, has made us a little bit different from these other organizations.
1: How many families or how many individuals are involved with or members of Peaceful Tomorrows?
5: We have about 230 family members, and we have about 4,000 supporters of our work, people who have contacted us, people who have donated and supported our work financially and otherwise, and people who understand the commitment of people who have suffered directly to work for peace. If I could say about the other 9/11 family groups, we very much respect all the 9/11 family groups, and we very much expect that there are differences with some of them. And when we just try to work for what we believe is right and never accuse other family members of having, you know, an incorrect response. But I would like to share a very personal experience. After I had testified for the defense team in the Moussaoui case, I went to an open meeting of all 9/11 family members here in Boston, where, of course, so many people were affected because the planes left from Boston. And I spoke to a woman who just could not believe that there were any family members who were not seeking this, the death penalty in the Moussaoui case. And after three of us who had testified for the defense were introduced to the group and spoke from, you know, our own personal commitment to believing in the abolition of the death penalty and believing in not wanting more violence to be committed in our names, this woman came over to me and she said, "You know, I have been carrying so much anger and rage about my daughter's murder. I just needed something to happen. But now I'm understanding that if he had been killed, I would not have my daughter back." And I felt that so much about how we respond to violence and tragedy changes over time and can develop over time. And I think I look back on that moment and that encounter with this woman as one of the real joys of having been involved with Peaceful Tomorrows and having gotten into this community of people that could support me and give me courage to do what I thought was right. Yes. So I've seen people change, and that gives me great hope.
0: 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We'll have more with our guests Anne Muldery, Bruce Wallace, and Terry Lynn Rockefeller in a moment. Each will remember how they learned of the loss of their loved one on September 11th, and a little bit about how they like to recall that special person, all right after this break.

0: 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Despite a very few dated references, the overall peace message carried by all three of our guests and by the organization still resonates today. 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I'm Paul Ingalls. The organization 9/11 Families for Peaceful Tomorrows is in our spotlight today. Included in its 7-point purpose statement is this: to promote dialogue on alternatives to war, while educating and raising the consciousness of the public on issues of war, peace, and the underlying causes of terrorism. Our guests are Ann Muldery, Bruce Wallace, and Terry K. Rockefeller, all members of 9/11 Families for Peaceful Tomorrows, all lost family members on 9/11. Carol Boss continues our conversation.
1: I want you now to have the opportunity to remember Stephen, Laura, and Mitch, your family members, who you lost on September 11th. Ann Muldery, if you can talk to us about Stephen, if you can tell us where he was that day, how you got that news.
2: Well, that day he was in his office, and it was on the 89th floor of the South Tower. His sister was working across the street, really, in the World Financial Center. And as they did, their 8 children grew up together, 3 sisters and 5 brothers, and 5 of them were living in New York City on that date. And they were close, and the ones in Boston, too. They are a close bunch. And the daughter, Amy, and Stephen were on the phone, and Stephen said, "Oh, Amy, a plane has gone into the building next door, the North Tower." And his desk opened at 9 o'clock. He was in the financial markets, and at 9 o'clock, his very busy day began, and then it ended at 5 when the markets closed. So he got off the phone, because this was shortly before 9, of course, when the first plane hit. And he thought a terrible thing had happened, but no one, I don't think, thought that there was going to be a second. And he was then talking to his brother Peter, and he got off the phone again. Well, the second plane did hit, and Stephen called Peter. And Peter said, "Thank God you're out. Thank God you're out." And Stephen said, "No, I'm not, Peter. We're in a conference room, and I called to say goodbye. And I love you, brother." And Peter said, "Don't hang up. Don't hang up." And Stephen said, "We're sharing a phone, and I have to pass it to the next person. I love you, brother." And, of course, those gathered in that room, there were 18, we think, died together. It has been a comfort to me to know that there was a community at the moment of their death, a community that shared the only phone that was working, and that they died in friendship and love, and all of the messages that went from that room, as far as anyone has ever been able to see, were all messages of love. Just messages saying, "I love you, I'm saying goodbye," men saying goodbye to children, men saying goodbye to wives, Stephen saying goodbye to me on a machine that I came home and found his message. So those are the things that keep me going, that love is the only eternal. And the more that we can manage to love in this life, the better our life will be and the better everyone's life will be.
1: And how would you like Stephen to be remembered?
2: I'd like him to be remembered as a man who loved life and loved people. He loved children. He loved basketball. He loved his brothers and sisters. He loved his friends. And remarkably, you hear these stories over and over again, that the individual who died on September 11th was the family peacemaker, the family joy maker. Stephen could pick us up out of troubles, and when things were headed in a wrong direction, he could take the crowd in the right direction. We feel that in Stephen's absence, all of us have had to grow stronger in our joy-making and peacemaking ability because we relied on him, maybe a little too much. And it is our duty to keep him alive as the peacemaker and joy-maker that he always was for us for 33 years.
1: Thank you. Thank you, Anne, very, very much. Bruce Wallace, you lost your nephew, Mitch, that day. Where was he?
3: Well, I didn't know where he was at the beginning of that day. I was working at my desk. My wife was in the shower. I heard a plane fly over very low in the sky, much too low, and then an unmistakable crash. And I shouted to my wife, "I think I just heard a plane crash. I'm taking my camera. I'm going down into the street."
1: Where were you, Bruce?
3: About 5 blocks north of World Trade Center, of Ground Zero. And I took my camera and ran down to the street and started taking pictures of this burning building. Still taking pictures when the second plane hit the second tower, the North Tower. And I kept taking pictures until I realized I had just taken a picture of a woman who's had leaped from one of the higher floors. And I guess I went into shock at that point. I was frozen in my spot. I couldn't hear anything. Everything started to be in slow motion. People were streaming past me, tears in their eyes. My wife actually came down to grab me from that place and drag me away. And as we left, the towers fell, and we walked to Brooklyn to be with my sons, who lived there at the time. And it wasn't until later, when I called my brother, that I found out that my nephew, Mitch Wallace, who was a Supreme Court officer, was missing. He was on his way to work with two fellow officers when the first plane struck, and he had been trained as an EMT, an emergency medical service technician, always had his kit with him, always was a man concerned with helping other people, with saving other people. He'd been twice decorated before that for saving people's lives in the street because he did have his kit with him all the time. He was always ready to help. And he went with his two fellow officers to Ground Zero. They were assigned to a fire company and assigned to pull wounded people from the basement of the South Tower. And he had just gone in for another run down into the basement when the South Tower collapsed on him. At the end of the day, my brother had heard no positive news. Mitch was just listed as missing. And we spent the next days going from hospital to hospital to the emergency services centers that were set up trying to find news of Mitch. But we never saw him again. They never recovered his body. He was an amazing guy. It took him quite a while to find himself. He bounced from job to job until he found this calling to be an EMT, an emergency medical tech. And that job was not really suited to him either because he felt so much responsibility for the people that he saved. He would come and visit them in the hospital. He would call them at home. It got to be too much. And then took the police department test and was wonderfully assigned to the Supreme Court, where he became one of the officers who guard the courts, who guard our freedoms, who guard our very basic liberties. And this was a joy to him, a small family of court officers together serving their community. He took responsibility, and my work is dedicated to his life and based on responsibility. And now I spend my time full time. I'm retired now, but I spend my full time trying to talk to Americans about the responsibility that each of us as individuals has to each individual citizen of Iraq, We created a hell for them. We had hell here one day, and we created that hell for them that goes on every day of their lives. And it's our responsibility. We broke it, and we have to fix it.
1: Okay, thank you, Bruce, very much. Terry Rockefeller, where was your sister Laura that day?
4: My sister was an actress and a singer, and she pieced together a living in New York doing what she loved, which was being on stage and making music and helping friends.

0: to visit our family in Massachusetts. She was going to see her two nieces and my husband and me. And all I knew is that she had one of her day jobs that she took to earn a lot of money that helped her pay the rent so that, you know, the life of an actress was possible in Manhattan. When I heard that the planes had hit the World Trade Center, I was on my way to work and I did a big U-turn and I went home and turned on the television, told my husband what I'd heard, and we began watching it. And I immediately picked up the telephone and I called my sister and I got no answer. And I, of course, knew that that meant that she was out walking her dog. She lived on the Upper West Side and she usually started the day with a nice long walk in the park with her dog. And then I called my best friend and found out that she was okay. And then I called my parents and told them what I'd learned. And then I watched some more of the unfolding horror on television, and then I called my sister again at about 11 o'clock, and I still didn't get an answer, and I thought that was an awfully long walk to take a dog on. But I still had no idea that she would have been anywhere near the World Trade Center. It just wasn't the kind of place she went. And it was about 3 o'clock in the afternoon when her friends called to say that they were pretty sure that the conference that she was going to be helping to run that day had been held at the World Trade Center. And I knew the name of the companies that she worked for, and they told me the company that they thought she was working for that day. And they're a company based in London, so I started making overseas calls to London. And I was told that, yes, there had been a conference on the 106th floor of the North Tower, which, of course, was the first tower that was hit. But by then it was 3 o'clock in the afternoon. We'd seen the towers come down, and I'd never heard anything from her. But when I think about what she did with her life, I think about how much joy and pleasure she got out of music and theater and singing. And she had just a gorgeous smile, and she had a really, really compelling laugh. And the work she did that she loved brought her such pleasure, and I knew that she was there that day in order to make that life that she loved possible. One of the amazing things that happened is when I joined September 11th Families for Peaceful Tomorrows, the first person I met was Colleen Kelly. And I was telling her about Laura, and I was telling her how surprising it was that Laura had been in the World Trade Center because she didn't work there. And Colleen looked at me and said, well, her brother had been at a conference on the 106th floor of the World Trade Center, and he wasn't normally there either. And then I just said, well, that's the conference my sister was working at. And there was just an amazing experience to realize that I had been brought together with this member of September 11th Families, brought together with this member of Peaceful Tomorrows, and to know that her brother and my sister had died together, and that had brought us together, and that out of that would come this search for ways to make peace.
1: That's Terry K. Rockefeller. We also heard from Bruce Wallace and Ann Muldery of 9/11 Families for Peaceful Tomorrows. 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Production help this time from WAMC in Albany, WGBH in Boston, and the Radio Foundation in New York City. Our theme music was written and performed by Ali Adelman. For Carol Boss, I'm Paul Ingalls. Thanks for listening. Today's edition of Peace Talks Radio is an encore presentation of a program first issued in

August of 2007, 6 years after the 9/11-2001 terrorist attacks on the United States. 9/11 Families for Peaceful Tomorrows is still active, as is all of our guests. 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

0: Yes, sir. Next, I got my man Griffin Hale in the building. We've been working on some stuff for a minute, so let's get a little thing going. The song's called The Cornfields off his upcoming project,
1: Kaizen.

That one's THX. You can find that everywhere. This next one is called Through the Heart. For the one that shot me through the heart.

0: Yeah.
1: Sometimes we forget who we are. Well, nothing can hold me down. Hands to the sky while I reach for the stars. Gravity holding me down. No

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and a hawk on a power line, barbed wire fences, pinyon pine, a desert road stretching across the sand. Tractors

Well, grazing rights, conservation, smokes are cheaper on the reservation. 16 bales of oat hay to the ton sometimes. Sycamore and prickly pear and barrel racers with great big hair and horses switching flies out in the sun. It's a place

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0: 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I'm Craig Masters, co-founder and executive producer. 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And do follow the show @PopHealthWeek. 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With no further delay, Fred, who's in the seat today? Welcome to a special edition of Pop Health Week on Healthcare Now Radio. I'm Greg Masters, co-creator and editor for my partner, lead host and co-creator, Fred Goldstein. Today, we're prompted to do a special edition, what we're calling a mid-2026 review on the state of population health and public health, given everything that's going on. So with no further ado, let's get right to it. Let's talk about the big picture. The federal health apparatus is being reshaped by political and ideological priorities that frequently diverge and sometimes directly contradict the scientific consensus that has governed public health practice for decades. This isn't uniform across agencies, but the cumulative effect on population health infrastructure is real, measurable, and unfortunately accelerating. Three storylines define the moment: RFK's ideological remake of HHS, a CDC that is leaderless during a record measles outbreak, and an FDA commissioner forced out for refusing to approve flavored vapes on a presidential timeline. Let's set the stakes. Fred, we've done a lot of episodes on policy drift, on underfunding, on the slow erosion of public health infrastructure, but I want to argue that what's happening right now is categorically different. It's not just a drift, it's intentional dismantling. What's your read on where we actually are?
1: Yeah, I think you're right on target, Greg. Let me just point out that you've been talking about this issue for much longer than I have and have had some really valid points on what you see is going on, whether we look at it from a public health perspective, a population health perspective, or any of those things. I think, and we'll stick to healthcare because that's what we know best, but it is a fundamental dismantling, as you say, of the system. It is intentional, which sort of boggles the mind. Why would we be doing things that we know will hurt people? Why would we implement policies or defund things that we know will result in hurting individuals and not improving the health of this country, but making it worse? So I really do see it as an intentional effort, for whatever reason, to cause serious trouble.
0: You know, it for me, it falls into that typical mode that Democrats, independents, want good government, whereas it seems like for some, maybe hardcore in the Republican Party, it's about dismantling government. It's not about, it's like the Reagan thing. You know, government isn't part of the problem. Government is the problem. And really, ever since that, we've seen this diversion. So
1: absolutely, there's a role for government. There are things that only governments are capable of doing, or funding certain things for the betterment of a large group or of a small group in order to make things better. And I think that that has been absolutely fundamentally changed in terms of how this country is going about doing this, this government. And the fact that they label it MAHA, Make America Healthy Again, which is great. They are incredible at coming up with labels. Now, we know, we've seen CMS come up with label after label after label, new program, et cetera. But this MAHA idea fundamentally sounds good. But when you place it into a realm where science and research and what we know best are no longer the relevant measure of what goes into MAHA, you then come out with things that are fundamentally wrong.
0: Yeah, and who wants to be in the position of defending calcified institutions that exist primarily to maintain themselves and not service the audience they presumptively

0: are responsible too. So, you know, Maha isn't entirely wrong. You know, there's a chronic disease crisis. There's a food system problem. There's a polypharmacy problem. So how do we hold both of these things, the legitimate diagnosis and the dangerous prescription?
1: Well, that's what makes this so fundamentally weird. We essentially have this concept, and we know it. Chronic disease growth in this country is the problem today. Years ago, it was infectious diseases. We solved those, and suddenly lifespan started going up, and people were living longer as we stopped this burden of these individual diseases hitting people. And now it's a chronic disease problem. At the same time that we focus on, say, we need to focus on healthy things like eating healthier and getting exercise and this and that, we're allowing for the introduction of new toxins into our food systems. We're taking away things that we know fundamentally maintain health, like vaccines and things. So it doesn't seem to make any sense. There is no rhyme or reason to why this is being done, because it's not being based or built upon the knowledge base that we have today.
0: Exactly. Let's talk more about the RFK ledger, so to speak. Sure. Let's run the first year. Okay. On the one side, chronic disease, food quality, deprescribing, big one, areas where there's genuine scientific support for reform. On the other side, vaccine messaging, the ambiguity there, fluoride, raw milk. Fred, where do you draw the line?
1: Well, that's the problem. What we've done is we've allowed the line to be set by ideological beliefs versus actual research, knowledge, and science, and understanding the impact of different things. Everything we do has a risk associated with it. Everything. Now, there are risks associated with vaccines. They're very small relative to the overall value associated with them. And so as we look at this, it just doesn't make sense that you would say, well, we're focusing on reducing chronic diseases and getting better health and making America healthy again. And at the same time, as you point out, we have this messaging on vaccines or on fluoride in the water. You know, there are countless studies. And here where I live in Florida, I can't tell you how many cities are now removing fluoride from their water. And it was funny because I saw a post that somebody put on Facebook and I decided not to respond to it. But they actually put in the conclusion from a scientific study on fluoride. And in the conclusion, it said specifically that there were no detectable levels of problems with fluoride below a certain value. And I don't recall what that value was. But I do recall that the value of the water, the fluoride in the water being distributed through the water systems, was one half of that number. So their own argument didn't recognize that the water being given to people with fluoride in it was below the level of detectable issues by half. And that's where we see the problem is. It's very easy to put out these statements and say, this is bad for you or that's bad for you. But let's stick to what we do know well and what the research says. And research changes over time. If you have an issue with it, you know, apparently they've taken the study on vaccine safety from the COVID vaccines and buried it, because it doesn't show what they ideologically want people to believe. And that is just fundamentally wrong.
0: And this is what we the public cannot trust, you know, when it's not factually based, for which there's a track record, an empirical, documented, conflicted of interest, extracted study or so. I mean, it doesn't make sense. So here's what got me triggered on. Go ahead.
1: Yeah, no. Do your trigger first.
0: So what triggered me was when that Maha report was released. You know, I say even a broken clock is right twice a day. When that Maha report was released and it pointed the finger at public health infrastructure, that's where I said, whoa, time out. That's a bridge too far for me. Let's not blame the bureaucracy. Okay, this is about built-in controls, guardrails, and processes that value facts and empirical evidence. It's clumsy and clunky. Public health is not the chosen profession of clinicians when they step out of their residency or even, I guess, fellowship, God knows what. Mm-hmm. But when he was pointing the finger at public health, I said, wait a second, I'm going to challenge that.
1: Yeah. So, and when you think about this from a trust perspective, this is fascinating. So if they were to say, don't trust the vaccines, we're going to not trust that. And you create this doubt in individuals, you then hold the report back. And so the individuals on the other side who do trust the science now suddenly say, well, we don't trust you. So you create even more distrust in the right. world and more right. distrust in the country. Right. Oh, what's the next one that they're going to yeah. say is something yeah. about? Is it real? And it doesn't right. matter because both sides are now recognizing that there's an issue here.
0: Right.
1: It's just the wrong one.
0: Right. And one of the issues, we're all using AI to greater or lesser degrees. Clearly generating that report was thrown to a prompt, probably through ChatGPT. And it got back citations to studies that simply did not exist. You know, that's not bad science. It's fabricated science. And it came from a department that controls CDC, the FDA, and CMS. What does that do to the epistemic foundation of federal health policy?
1: Absolutely. Absolutely. And then the question becomes, did they use these fake articles because they were lazy or did they know? And either way, it's problematic. And then what happens is, given our lovely system of social media and the rest of it, people are so tuned in to certain sides of it that they don't get the right message. Or they get constantly blasted with these messages that are incorrect, but don't hear the yep. other side of it. And that's why it's so important to have an open mind and consider other things. Things do change.
0: And on the deconstruction or dismantling side, you know, talked about budget, $16 billion cut proposed for fiscal year 2027 on top of 20,000 eliminated positions. It's kind of thin up there, so you really don't have a whole lot of eyeballs in the C-suite to maybe proofread some of the documents you're putting out to the public.
1: Absolutely. And when you had some of these outbreaks, suddenly the states had to step in or bring in private contractors to go ahead and do what typically had been a function of mm-hmm. the federal government's public health departments to contact trace and figure all this out. Where might it be going? How big is this problem? Are we getting everybody registered and know who's got it? Well, no, we had to go. Some of the states actually went out and contracted with private groups to try to do that. And somebody might say, well, that's better. Obviously, we didn't need the federal government. No. Those were experts who were really good at it.
0: Yeah. Let's talk about the presumptive cops on the beat, whether it's, you know, CDC or FDA. But FDA is in free fall at the moment. Marty Makary resigned as FDA commissioner. After 13 months, the proximate cause, fruit-flavored vapes. I guess that was a bridge too far. The president wanted them approved. Macri's conscience wouldn't allow it. Fred, I actually have some nuance here, and I want to work that through with you.
1: Sure. I think it's this whole vape thing is fascinating. I mean, who can imagine that inhaling something into your lungs might be bad? So let me just point this out, because this is just rather funny. And it's not really that funny. The gigantic fireworks display they did in D.C., right? They actually had to put out a health warning for that because they had blown up so much stuff. And I did see one article that actually stated how much of each of these various metals individuals might have been inhaling around those fireworks, and the fact that it actually created a huge pollution problem. And they told people with respiratory illnesses to please stay out, you know, stay indoors or wear a mask or something for a while. And I think when we think about vaping, I mean, it takes me back to my sixth grade class where we had a science fair. My father was an air pollution research guy back in the day, and I used to work in his lab, and I created a smoking machine. And for the science fair, and I used a Clorox bottle and poked a hole in the side of it, and I put cotton balls down in the throat of it, put a clay holder on top and run these cigarettes through it, filtered and non-filtered, and showed the different cotton balls and won the science fair with that. We know this stuff is bad. You're putting vape in there. It's something else. There are chemicals in that. It's going to be doing things to people, and to allow it to make it, oh, wow, I love that cherry flavor. I'm going to buy that now, or give me that raspberry, whatever they've got. I've never looked at them, but I think that's really problematic. And again, does that follow MAHA?
0: Yeah. And the part I find most revealing, Fred, is Trump literally campaigned in 2024 on saving vaping, perhaps after a friendly contribution from the industry. That's alleged. I'm not claiming that as a fact. The flavored vape approval was on the White House policy agenda from day one. Makary came in presumably knowing that. So what changed? What made this the line that he couldn't cross? He was I thought a well-respected health policy wonk who was kind of drifting into inexplicable arguments.
2: 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Stay tuned for the rest of the story.
1: Right. And he's pushed out certain ideas around COVID things that I didn't necessarily agree with. But obviously, he has a right to those opinions and has some beliefs as to why they were true. But I do think it is fascinating that people can continue to work in this environment when you have situations like that. If you're a physician, although, you know, I have seen Dr. Oz on the stage at the event in Orlando once and watched the whole discussion about his water and selling this water and things. And so I think there are clearly issues here. And it's really, once again, just undermining trust. And we undermine trust a lot enough, and then there's no trust in anything.
0: Yeah, that's a big one for me. I'm going to address that, particularly on the reliance we, the public, make towards these seals of approval, whether it be JC, JACO accreditation, state licensure, licensure standing, Medicare, Medicaid certification, the private versions of that, health grades, quality standards, stuff like that. We rely on them as benchmarks to say, yeah, this is a trusted facility you can enter with measured risk, but still right. We trust it. And I think that's gone, actually.
1: And we need to be able to hold those groups accountable for providing trustworthy information.
0: Absolutely.
1: When they step out of line, then it's up to particularly the community of experts and scientists who know these areas best to speak up, to speak out, to become a part of that public forum so we can bring the information back to what we best know.
0: So let's widen the aperture here, if you will, given what they seem to be doing, which really is chaos at the federal level across all of these agencies. Some are more visible than others. What does the rebuilding opportunity or mandate that they essentially inherited, where did that sort of diverge in terms of the rebuild? You've spent your career in population health systems, the infrastructure, the financing, the politics. If we get to the other side of this administration with whatever's left of CDC, FDA, HHS, et cetera, what does the rebuild look like and how long will it actually take?
1: That's an amazing question, Greg, really. And I think the question one is, how big of a hole have we dug? And do we have the resources, the fortitude, the expertise to actually fill the hole? We may not be able to, because part of filling that hole is going to require trust. And one, do you trust going back into the government? You know, let's say there is some administration that suddenly says, wait, we got to fix all this stuff, or we have to adjust this back, or these things. One, who goes back? Who says, I found another position. I'm happy over here in this other job. I'm not going back in there. Mm-hmm. Is it going to happen again? And I think there's that from a recruitment perspective, trying to bring individuals back. And then from the perspective of the United States culture, the culture that we have, how far gone is the whole cultural underpinning to say, we don't really want them to do that. And so It really, I don't know what that rebuild's going to look like. I think there are some things that have been broken so badly, they can't be fixed.
0: So what's the role of the population public health community right now in that rebuild?
1: I think it's kind of like what we've talked about, Greg, from fixing what you call the healthcare Borg, the Borg. And that is, it's trimmings around the edges. And hopefully we can trim enough into it to make a difference, to fix some things. But it may be so dysfunctional afterwards that actually bringing it back to how it was before is not possible. Yeah, I hope not, but I'm very concerned that some things have been broken so badly and the trust is so poor that we can't do it. We can't fix it.
0: So how do we summon the stakeholders and key principals here who are similarly concerned as we are, and many? You're starting to see much more conversation, whether it's LinkedIn, Twitter, blogging, video stuff, that in line with this vacuum of public trust, that there really needs to be people stepping up to make this transformation possible, given we've got 2+ years left of this administration, at least at the top.
1: And that's where I think this is very similar to some of the other things I work on, like how do you restore the lagoon or get people to be positive about trying to fix this place? It's It's going to be person to person. We need the big voices, sharp researchers, the physicians, all of the clinical people who are involved in healthcare and in public health speaking up. But we need to speak to our neighbors. We need to speak to our friends and provide them with an understanding of why this is important for all of us. And it really is, because if all of us move it, it'll move. But if we only have a small subset, given that how badly trust is now, it won't move. But it's a tough one explaining to people who maybe didn't have any understanding of science or of healthcare or things like that, and doing it without being negative.
0: You know, we need a national conversation here, and I see parallels between what's going on right now with you know, the Democratic Socialists and the Democratic Party, Mondami's overwhelming election to mayor of the city of New York. I mean, you know, this Red Scare 2.0 communist label that now is being put on anyone who advocates something other pure market-based solutions and the absence of government oversight. There's the average American couldn't tell you the difference between communism, socialism, let alone democratic socialism, and really what was the intent there in terms of state control of, you know, the commanding heights of the economy. That's nothing like what's on the table right now, as far as I can tell in this movement. But the debate is single payer versus the failed so-called pluralistic model, often tagged as AHIP, you know, the American Association of Health Insurance Group, and the BUCA, Blue Cross United, Cigna, Humana, Anthem version of that, that promulgates rather legacy models of delivery and financing that have demonstrably proven their epic failures. They cannot manage clinical risk. The only way they can do it is hassle factor introduction to pre-auths, certifications, all this crap. No one's happy. It's about to implode. Let's get that single payer conversation, or I like to refer to it as Medicare E, Medicare for everyone.
1: And let me take a little dive into why I don't know that that's actually correct.
0: Okay, because let's have
1: it. If we go to Medicare for all, over 50% of the folks on Medicare are in Medicare Advantage. They're in the health plans already. And the push is move more of them into that. So we have just created a single payer Medicare, just pushing it through like we pushed through all of the private stuff through the BUCAs or whatever. I think the issue you raised, and when you compared, you know, communism, socialism, democratic socialism, this and that, that understanding or lack thereof that you pointed out so correctly is the same issue with our healthcare system. People don't understand it. It's been kept kind of behind the curtain, in a sense, of how it works. So they don't understand why it's broken and why they have such difficulties getting services, et cetera.
0: I once saw a chart that Dave DeBroncart put up, you know, a decade or so ago, and it was a visual depiction of the U.S. healthcare ecosystem. No one could make any sense of that. You and I have been in this space forever, and we're still buffooned and baffled by it. I mean, it is the most, if you wanted to design the most complex, hierarchical, inefficient, incapable of fulfilling institutional missions, you would co-create what we have. So yes, right. We've created this healthcare Borg. No one wants to own it. Everyone wants to do niche one-off solutions, whether it's direct practice, concierge medicine, you know, state waivers again for block grants and how that's going to handle the Medicaid or county funded support of Medicaid charity care. I mean, come on. So I look forward to having that debate with you, Fred. And hopefully people like our former colleague, former Dean Emeritus of Jefferson College of Population Health, you know, maybe people of his ilk will stand up and perhaps steward that conversation.
1: Absolutely. Absolutely. And just as I say, there's nothing wrong with fee-for-service medicine until it gets abused. There's nothing wrong with capitation or HMOs until you abuse them. They are different underlying methodologies, but if they were functioning correctly, you wouldn't have the problem.
0: Well, that's where I'll push back. I think fee-for-service medicine is the wrong incentive on top of a for-profit-oriented healthcare system. There should be co-ops, should be no proprietary motivation for margin expansion on quarterly earnings per share calls. I mean, you have to take that away. You have the community-based health plan where the stakeholders are the community who own a piece of the health plan. And guess what? What becomes important to them? Environmental constraints and standards that support community gathering, people talking to each other, and going out and doing things to stay healthy. So there's no need for BUCAs. There is no need for so-called bogus pluralism in health plan organization. We're done. We have to do something boldly different. And I think that's Medicare.
1: Absolutely. But I would take it one step further back. The underlying issue is a lack of ethics by the players in the system. And if they played ethically, you wouldn't see some of these excessive behaviors.
0: Well, go ahead and extract now. Then go into health and extract the greed gene.
1: Yes.
0: Good luck.
1: Get the greed gene out.
0: Good luck with that. You know,
1: exactly.
0: Come on.
1: Exactly. So anyway. You may be exactly right. Exactly. Maybe that gene is permanently embedded, and I don't care if you use CRISPR, it ain't coming out.
0: Okay. This is the morning show with Fred and Greg bantering on the future of health policy. So with that, Fred, we've had perhaps an animated conversation today, maybe more so than any of our prior interactions. We had a few, but any last words?
1: I just want people to begin to realize, speak up. If you have an understanding of this and you can help somebody else better understand what this all means, please do it. We need more people just speaking up, even if it's with your friends or neighbors.
0: That's perfect. And I'll just close with our recent blog post, Enough is Enough, that was prompted by your LinkedIn posting. And I encourage people to look you up on LinkedIn, as well as check out our post, Enough is Enough. I would say it's time. It's way past time. And I think we need to get out of our own way and do things that actually work. So with that, Fred, I will say this is the conclusion of Pop Health Week's mid-2026 assessment of what's going on at the federal infrastructure level. The idea is, you know, step up, people. Silence is acceptance.
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2: 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And do follow the show @PopHealthWeek. 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With no further delay, Fred, who's in the seat today?
1: Thanks so much, Greg. And today I've got Drs. O'Hara and Dr. Mann to speak about preventive medicine. So let's begin. Welcome, Dr. O'Hara.
8: Thank you so much, Fred. I'm happy to be here. I think, you know, this topic is something that we all continuously want to figure out how to get the word out about. So I'm super excited to be here today.
1: Well, it's really a pleasure to have you. And welcome as well, Dr. Mann.
9: Good morning. Great to be with you.
1: Yeah, thank you as well for joining. So let's begin with you, Dr. O'Hara. Tell us a little bit about your background.
8: Sure, absolutely. Well, originally from St. Louis, Missouri, and currently residing here now after almost 30 years of being away, did my training for medical school at Meharry Medical College and stayed on there because what we probably will get into a little bit today, there was a preventive medicine residency there. So did my both my medical school training and my medical school my residency training at Meharry Medical College. Then went on to work at Concentra for a little bit. After completing occupational and environmental medicine fellowship, but that was quickly changed by going into as a faculty at Meharry because they had a need for additional faculty at within the programs. I stayed there for about 8.5 years, I think, maybe longer. Went down into like part-time role, but then took on some additional work in Decatur, Illinois, as their medical director for occupational medicine. And then I went to Decatur, Illinois to serve as their medical director for the Memorial Occupational Health Clinic, which was a system of hospitals within that area in Illinois. After that, we moved back to St. Louis, got closer to family with three kids needing additional help. So got to St. Louis, thankfully, with a role at the VA as their chief of comp and pen or compensation and pension, and have been doing that since 2024. So happy to be here. In addition, I also serve as the chair of the American Board of Preventive Medicine currently. My term will end in 2027. So it's been a very rewarding experience and just looking forward to what comes next and continuing to help in my specialty.
1: Fantastic. And especially we'll get into obviously the preventive medicine component in the board. How about you, Dr. Mann?
9: Yeah, so I'm a physician with my certification in public health and general preventive medicine. I'm from a small town in South Mississippi. Parents both taught at a local community college. They taught a combination of chemistry, physics, and biology. So a lot of kind of pre-health stuff. And so I kind of grew up on that campus, did my couple of years at junior college where they taught, and then went to college at a small school in sort of the northwestern Mississippi, Delta State University, and then medical school at the University of Mississippi Medical Center in Jackson. After I finished that, I did a transitional year at a hospital that unfortunately no longer exists in Birmingham, Caraway Methodist Medical Center. It was a really, really neat place with a cool history. And after that, did my preventive medicine residency at University of South Carolina. After I graduated that, I spent a couple of years working for a small nonprofit doing research and advocacy in Texas, and then sort of got recruited back by some of the faculty at South Carolina to become a faculty member there. Did research, student and employee health work, some teaching with medical students and residents, and then a few years after that became the residency director in public health and general preventive medicine. Did that for about 10 years. Then got actually kind of recruited to come back to Mississippi in 2015 to restart the Department of Preventive Medicine that had existed for about 50 years, but had been shut down in either 2007 or 2008. And so they were ready at that time to to reopen that. And so I came here then, and I've been here 11 years since. So it's been interesting being a founding chair and kind of getting to start some other things along the way, and been a lot of fun. I also know Heather, or Dr. O'Hara, I should say, pretty well. We met way back in the day when we were both new residency directors at some of the preventive medicine conferences. But more recently, we've served together with the Preventive Medicine Review Committee, which is the accreditation body for all the preventive medicine residencies. And that includes general preventive medicine that I'm in, occupational environmental medicine, and also aerospace medicine. I serve as the chair of that committee, and I'll be in that role for one more year. And Dr. O'Hara was the vice chair of that committee for several years. She just rotated off of that around the same time that she became the president of the American board. So we're reaching that stage of our careers where we sort of kind of know all the people in our small little realm, which is kind of an interesting transition career-wise.
1: Yeah, it's fantastic. And I've really enjoyed working with you, Dr. Mann, at the School of Population Health as well. Appreciate that. Let's begin with you, Dr. Hare, since you are the chair of the American College of Preventive Medicine. Could you talk about what is preventive medicine?
8: Sure. You know, I think that is a question that is difficult for a lot of us to respond to because we cover so much. As Josh kind of alluded to, so under the preventive medicine umbrella, we have three specialties: public health, general preventive medicine, occupational environmental medicine, and aerospace medicine. But it doesn't stop there. We also have four subspecialties. So there's clinical informatics, addiction medicine, healthcare administration, leadership and management, and even undersea and hyperbaric medicine. So when you have this wide swath of, you know, specialties and subspecialties that all have their unique foci, it gets difficult to like make sure that everybody feels represented. And so I think in general terms, you know, preventive medicine is there for prevention. And so when you look at it from a perspective of public health and general preventive medicine, you're looking at population health. You're looking at, you know, how even individual clinical care of patients affects the population. When you're in occupational environmental medicine, it's still prevention. It's prevention of workplace injuries, of bloodborne pathogens, of the things that the workers do that could be potentially harmful to their health that we want to make sure they come to work and are able to leave work maintaining or improving their own health. And then with aerospace medicine, of course, with making sure that the flight space area is healthy, is the people that are going up are able to perform the functions that they need to So it's encompassing that whole perspective of work on the ground as far as aerospace medicine is concerned and in space. But it gets really confusing. So all of those things, you can see prevention working within them. It gets confusing when you get into clinical informatics, addiction medicine, you know, healthcare, we'll call it home, healthcare administration, leadership and management, and then undersea and hyperbaric, because it's not as clearly seen. So we want to, but to that end, everybody in those areas works from some level of prevention. So clinical informatics, they are looking at hospital systems. They're looking at big data to understand where we are faltering in what we need to do for our populations and how to improve those systems. With addiction medicine, you know, trying to help people come away from, you know, use of those substances and help their lives to be healthier to prevent future issues from occurring. With undersea and hyperbaric medicine, they're helping people to stay healthy and not have to deal with the harmful effects of that could occur with diving and other things like that. And then, of course, with home, I mean, that's hospital administration. And Fred, from what I've just learned, you know, of your background, you can understand how prevention is absolutely a key component in ensuring that the health systems that we have and the management that is in place come from that perspective of wanting to prevent the hospital system from failing our public. So, you know, as you can see, overall, it's about prevention in individual, community, workplace, and populations across the board within all of our specialties and subspecialties.
1: Yes, it's really fascinating. I think about this and I say to myself, well, prevention, and we've talked about it a lot in population health, this is where we really need to move to. We need to move upstream. So Dr. Mann, I'm going to throw this one to you. When I've never been referred to a preventive medicine specialist. So how do you integrate in the system?
9: Yeah, that's a really good question. And building off what Dr. O'Hara was saying, to back up a little, my perspective of most of the preventive medicine specialties is I think you have to think of them as hybrids. We really are, most of us in these fields are hybrids. We went to medical school probably with no understanding of anything about public health or population health or any particular knowledge about prevention or even that there was a field like this. Most of us sort of stumble into it. So we went to medical school typically thinking we would come out the other end and be the same kind of doctors we saw growing up, a pediatrician or a family medicine doctor or an OBGYN or an internist or whatever. But then somewhere along the way, we sort of discovered this issue of the gaps related to prevention, you know, and the needs there. And then also the importance of systems. And in my mind, it's the systems aspect that's pretty unique to most preventive medicine physicians. And so most of us, whether we're in the occupational environmental space, the general preventive medicine / public health space, or the aerospace medicine space, or even the subspecialists, most of us, when we finish, don't really aspire to be full-time clinicians. Most of us aspire to be part-time clinicians and then integrate that with system-level work. And that system can be a hospital system or a health insurance system or a public health system or a, you know, a large employer or even a corporate health kind of system. And so that's why you don't see a ton of just sort of standalone preventive medicine clinics. Is our reason for being really is more about integration. And so you may see a preventive medicine physician working in, you know, a federally qualified health center alongside people that are trained in internal medicine or family medicine, things like that. And they may be doing some outpatient primary care, but they're probably also having a significant portion of their time dedicated towards helping to set up systems to track the performance metrics, helping come up with solutions to improve, you know, gaps in preventive services and things like that. And the same with the occupational environmental. You may have a physician who runs an occupational health clinic within a large factory, and they may spend some portion of their time, they almost certainly will spend some portion of their time treating employees who have back injuries or experience a cut, or if it's a healthcare setting, experience a needle stick, things like that. But they'll also probably spend a lot of their time working on policies, doing kind of root cause analyses, analyzing data to say, okay, what areas of our factory are experiencing the most injuries and what kinds of injuries are they experiencing and what can we do on the front end to change that. You'll see folks that work in health departments, state health departments as state epidemiologists or state health officers or in federal public health agencies and a lot of military, especially in the aerospace medicine space, a lot of military. But also if you go to an occupational environmental medicine conference or a public health and general preventive medicine conference, you'll see a lot of PrevMed folks. And again, it's that same model where they're responsible for trying to keep the entire fighting force healthy in an integrative way where they're probably doing some clinical care, treating soldiers or sailors who get injuries, but probably focus more on the systems level aspects of how we prevent those things. So mm-hmm. I don't even remember the question you asked me, Fred, but I think I may have kind of answered it. I think you asked why you don't usually see like an independent preventive medicine clinic. And that's the reason why it tends to be integrated in these larger systems.
1: Yeah. Anything you'd like to add, Dr. O'Hara?
8: No, I think that Dr. Mann's explanation of that was extremely clear. And to that end, it's not to suggest that there's not a potential space forward where we could have something like that. I think, and Dr. Mann, you let me know if you don't agree, and that's okay. But I do think that we can be extremely helpful partners in the primary care space. And I don't think we have a good setup yet. Maybe there might be one-offs here and there, but not a good setup yet where preventive medicine physicians actually can serve in that capacity. And I think it does go back to just the credentialing component, the understanding of what it is that we can do so that clinics know how to actually use us.
9: Mm-hmm. Yeah, I agree with that. And we've had several of our residency graduates in recent years take primary care jobs and where they're really functioning as outpatient primary care. Typically, most commonly that I've seen with federally qualified health centers. And even in that setting, they may be majority primary care, but usually, at least in our small sample size from our program, usually they also have an add-on, like a value added of something to do with the quality metrics and the quality improvement and care management. So they're kind of integrating that. But a lot of it depends on what their background was pre-residency, I think, as far as getting more like a traditional primary care role. What our residencies don't typically have is much, if any, hospital-based medicine. So typically, folks, the straightforward pathway is you do a preliminary year or a transitional year, which is what I did, and then you do the pre-med part of it for two more years. Mm-hmm. And so that preliminary year is heavily hospital-based, but then the 2 years of general pre-med or occupational medicine or aerospace typically don't really have a hospital-based component. And so if you're talking about a primary care job where they want you to also, you know, round in the hospital, that's where our folks tend to be at a disadvantage. But then again, where we have the advantage is all of this systems-based knowledge and prevention. Mm-hmm. Knowledge. And then one other thing to add too, there's a component of our training. It's included in our accreditation requirements, and it's also part of the board exam, is what's called lifestyle medicine. Mm-hmm. The American College of Lifestyle Medicine is a separate entity. It's not, quote unquote, under preventive medicine, but a lot of preventive medicine programs, including ours in Mississippi, have a heavy emphasis on lifestyle medicine. And we actually do have a lifestyle medicine clinic in my department here. We're very proud of it. It's very impactful. We staff it primarily with nurse practitioners, and our residents rotate there. I see patients half a day a week. We have not sort of cracked the nut, in our market at least, of how to make that sort of a fully self-funding mechanism that would pay for a physician salary. It works out pretty well with, you know, we love our nurse practitioners. So, but just the fact of the market is that the salaries are lower than they are for physicians. But mm-hmm. because lifestyle medicine is not procedurally based, and so many, you know, the procedures tend to pay a lot more, it's hard to make the dollars work. Unless you're in a setting that's much more managed care penetrated or sort of a self-contained employer-based, you know, coverage model, that kind of thing, that's where you'll see these full-time lifestyle medicine clinics. And I am aware of some definitely, but Mississippi mm-hmm. is just much more of a kind of traditional fee-for-service model. But I think that lifestyle medicine aspect, and again, it's not unique to preventive medicine. You'll see family medicine folks and internists and others mm-hmm. that are also certified in lifestyle medicine, but it lines up really well with the philosophies of preventive medicine. And I'm hoping that over the next 5-10 years, we'll see growth in that arena.
10: Just tuning in, you're listening to Pop Health Week on Healthcare Now Radio with host Fred Goldstein, president of Accountable Health LLC. Stay tuned for the rest of the story.
1: Absolutely. It's a critical area. And actually, a good colleague of mine who passed away in the last year, Dexter Cherney, was the president of the American College of Lifestyle Medicine. We worked together on a number of different projects. Just an incredible individual. And what I think about is that, as you both have talked about this and the issue you just raised around fee-for-service medicine and how do you get this paid, is when we really begin to say, how do we create a healthier population? How do we move upstream? This whole concept of preventive medicine and what you talked about in terms of creating the structural systems within an organization to do some of these things becomes critical as we move to more value-based care payments and suddenly go to a capitated model. Well, if you prevent people from having illness, you're obviously going to do a lot better. So do you see opportunities there and beginning to have more of these other groups potentially look to preventive medicine as a way to integrate in these structural changes to make their programs much more upstream oriented?
9: I'll take a quick crack at that, sure. And then Dr. O'Hara can fill in. So this reminds me, it's kind of a joke that I like to tell, and I hope that this won't be offensive at all to Dr. O'Hara, but I think back to about 1994 or 1995, when I told my parents that I decided I wanted to do preventive medicine, and they said, "What's that?" And I had to have this basically same conversation with them, and I told them, "Don't worry, it's the wave of the future." So what I like to say about preventive medicine is it's been the wave of the future for at least 3 decades.
1: That sounds like a lot of things in healthcare, interestingly enough. But go ahead, Dr. O'Hara.
8: So I definitely think with the, so I guess I'll pause for a second and go kind of back. Mm-hmm. I think that the need for prevention to be at the heart of whatever we do that has been there for years, decades, you know, millennia, I don't know. But either way it goes, you know, so with the current system that is kind of pushing more for some things to occur around healthier lifestyles, I do think that that concept of healthier lifestyles is a potential opportunity for preventive medicine. But I do think we need to make sure that things that we're suggesting remain evidence-based and, you know, are following the guidelines of what we know to be helpful in our communities, in our populations. So that's where I think there's additional work that's needed around that. But I do see that there's an opportunity for us as preventive medicine specialists across all of our specialties and subspecialties to move forward and actually help to elevate the health of the public.
9: Yeah. And just, you know, I was flipping about in my wave of the future comment, but I do still think it's the wave of the future. I think it has to be. And my own sense is that it's just the sort of the entrenched inertia of the way the business, quote unquote, of healthcare is practiced that has kind of prevented it from happening yet. There's just no, in my view, no truly sustainable way to address the long-term health challenges that we have if you don't take a prevention-first mindset. And so my hope is that it will be specialists within the preventive medicine specialties that will come to the forefront and meet that need. Frankly, if it's not us, it'll be some other group that'll kind of take on that mantle, but someone is going to have to do it because you just can't continue. Again, this is my opinion. You just can't continue to sort of high tech our way into better health.
8: You have
9: to have those lifestyle changes. You have to have those system-based supports. You have to have that care navigation. You have to have somebody looking at what the gaps are with underserved populations and unmet needs and getting those things to the people who need it, as opposed to just sort of the build it and they'll come kind of mentality. So I do confidently believe it continues to be the way of the future. I just don't know how long out the future is to when we finally get to that point where we sort of cry uncle as a system and embrace these prevention and population health management kinds of approaches.
8: Yeah. And I'll only add to that, Dr. Mann, in that I think it requires us all, regardless of what our specialty background is, to work together and to have the patient at the forefront of why we're doing what we're doing, right? And no matter what area of life you work in, we all know that there are people who are literally doing it just for the money or just because gets them to the next day, whatever it may be. You know, having that sense of care around the patient that you're treating, the patient that you have the opportunity to try to impact on their life, is where I believe we all have to have that sense, that level of compassion, that level of interaction with our patients to be able to really figure out with them what is helpful for them. And that goes into understanding the social determinants of health and what things they aren't able to access because of wherever they may live, whatever means socioeconomic status they may have. And so, but that's not always where kind of the focus comes from. I think it's a multifactorial issue, of course, and it's going to take all of us working together to really figure out what is the best path forward. And we're all going to have to, like, somehow we're all going to have to do that.
1: We've got just a couple minutes left. I'm going to throw this question out to each, and each of you, I'd love to hear your answers, Dr. O'Hare and Dr. Mann. 10 years down the road, you've been super successful. What do we see in the healthcare system? Or what are the results that you would love to see? Start with you, Dr. O'Hara.
8: I was hoping you'd go to Dr. Mann first. No. I mean, so if we are looking towards the future and everything has been able to come together and we're super successful in the path forward of, or the new wave of the future, opportunity to get prevention first, I see it as being things where we see decreased levels of obesity, decreased diabetes, hypertension, all the chronic comorbidity type illnesses that are out there. I see children thriving, not, you know, having to be a victim of the society that they live in, but actually thrive in the society that they live in. One of the articles I just came across randomly, not looking for anything like this, as I live in the inner city of St. Louis and have three children, but they're like, oh, the success of your child is based on, you know, the neighbors you have. And I'm like, oh, okay. You know, and I mean, my neighbors around here are good, but I do live in the inner city. So, you know, we can hear gunshots randomly at night and things like that. So, you know, in St. Louis, we know St. Louis has a high crime rate. Okay, fine. I see those types of things. If we are truly successful, because prevention covers everything, not just clinical care, but the society as it is in our system. So how it functions as well is a part of prevention. I remember being in medical school or residency, and, you know, we had research around child safety seats and research around just keeping people from drinking alcohol and doing drugs, you know, the ESPERT model and things like that. Like, so these are all aspects of prevention that we as specialists in preventive medicine, we as specialists in preventive medicine can take on and can impact. So if we're truly successful, I see us, you know, I see green trees, grass, you know, butterflies and blue skies in our future. Yes.
1: And fascinating vision.
8: Running around.
1: Fascinating vision. And quickly, Dr. Mann.
9: Yeah, I can't compete with butterflies and green grass, but that's great. I agree with everything Dr. O'Hara said. Just a couple quick points that are a little bit to the side of that, but that I think are corollaries. One is I think we would have a healthcare system that truly was focused on metrics, outcomes, and how we change outcomes for the better, which sometimes happens, but sometimes we're more focused on how we drive volume or whatever, you know, all those traditional things. And then the second thing, which I think is a spinoff from that, is I think we can get ourselves to a more fulfilled, less burned out workforce.
1: Excellent.
9: And we've seen that in our lifestyle medicine clinic, that we've had folks, providers, staff, whatever, that come through that have worked in other settings, and then they transition and come work with us in lifestyle medicine. They will tell me this is like a new lease on life. You know, I had gotten so sort of frustrated with the traditional medical model wherever I was working. And now here I am, and I'm actually spending time with these patients, talking to them about what really is impacting their health and helping them change that. And it's much more fulfilling. And so that's kind of a personal passion of mine, is to see us get to that point where everybody that's working in healthcare leaves at the end of the day feeling like we really were able to focus on the things that matter for changing health outcomes for the better.
1: Well, that's a great way to finish up the show. So I'd like to thank you, Dr. O'Hara and Dr. Mann, for joining us today.
9: Great to
8: thank
9: be with you.
8: So much. Same.
1: And back to you, Greg.
0: And that's a wrap for today, folks. A big thank you to our global audience for tuning in. 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
1: 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And do follow the show at Pop Health Week. 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
2: Today, it's actually me, Greg. And the reason is I'm kind of seeing all this stuff come out, these cuts going on, what's happened at ADA with their meeting, the impact of social media. And I finally said to myself, you know, enough is enough. And then ended up publishing this piece on my website and on LinkedIn.
3: And, you know, I saw that on LinkedIn and I read through it. And it was like, OK, well, this is slightly a bit out of context. What's he really getting at here? And I drilled into, I got it. So this is an important subject. I'm glad you're available to do this today, Fred. We've had in the past, we've drawn attention to some of the, shall we say, failures in leadership that seem to be a part of this administration. But the main thing, and we'll get to this, is the enough is enough. It's about the decimation of essentially public health infrastructure. And public health infrastructure is like a Rorschach test. You can kind of project onto that what it means to you. In general, public health infrastructure is about health departments, historically, chronically underfunded health departments. For clinicians to sort of traffic into that career path, they had to be heart-centered and mission-driven, because the money ain't there. I can assure you, the money is not there in public health. However, more broadly cast, and for purposes of this conversation, we broadly cast it because public health infrastructure, and I'll tie this to MAHA in a minute, public health infrastructure is CMS, Medicare, Medicaid, Titles 19, 20, and you name it. That's the infrastructure, broadly speaking, but that infrastructure is there for the acute healthcare system, the overfunded, excessively hierarchical and over-engineered sick care system, aka acute care. Okay. That's typically what's implicated in the broader brush. I saw something that came to me in a email from MAHA, and it basically made the argument that the people to blame are the bureaucrats in the public health infrastructure. And I go, okay, depends on which infrastructure you may be referring to. Okay. So It's the bastard child of the acute care health system. Yes, enough is enough. Fred, unbundle it for us.
2: Yeah, so I kind of looked at it from a couple of different points of view. One was the healthcare system. And the idea of moving upstream is good, trying to keep people healthier. And I would broaden what you're thinking about in terms of, as you mentioned, the public health departments and CMS with Medicare, Medicaid, and those services in healthcare. But it's also about the rest of the social determinants of health. It's about housing. It's about clean water. It's about all of those things that impact an individual's life and ultimately lead to these health risks and health outcomes. And we're seeing this just decimation of that stuff. We're seeing this unwillingness to fund, or let's pull all of these funds out that are directly impacting people's lives, the research, et cetera. The idea of cutting these NIH funds around research is just bonkers. This country has been amazingly great and built upon the power of research, of funding research, of the discoveries made through that research. And we also see this whole social media approach that just allows the blasting of information that is not true, that in essence doesn't have any relevant science behind it. It's just bogus stuff. And I think what happened to me is I just finally said, I've had enough. It's time to just begin to speak out and put my voice out in that community too, to say, wait a second, let's deal with reality. And that's why, you know, this post is people, health, research, and reality. It is about people's lives. We do have individuals who need help. We have some individuals that will need help for their entire life. Others may need help for certain periods, and we need to figure out how to do that. Then they, you know, look at things non-scientifically. Well, let's get real. Science is an iterative process. We don't know all the answers, and that actually is how this thing works, because it leads people to say, we don't know that. Let's go do some research in that and discover what's new. We may discover that we had originally wasn't quite correct or was wrong, or we may discover that, hey, we can build on that and then do more. And I think people don't understand the power of science as well as how it works. And that's something I think we also need to address. So there are a lot of issues that sort of come to the fore with what we've seen coming out of Washington over the past year and a half or so.
3: Gotcha. So care to speculate as to the why so many people are misinformed, general public, and even those of us who are closer to the science world? There's still a fair amount of misunderstanding, but science is an iterative process. Talk more about why do you think the public's so ill-informed?
2: I think one, education. It is about understanding what the scientific process is, learning about that in school, et cetera, understanding its strengths as well as its weaknesses and how it looks at things statistically, et cetera. I think statistics are tough. I also think loud voices are being heard. People have short attention spans because of what we've seen through the power of all the social media. You know, I heard an interesting statistic from a film school, and given that one of my sons involved in film and TV, and they said the younger kids in film school now are having a tough time sitting through an entire film because their attention spans have been dropped so much. And so those little blurbs, those short comments that somebody says, hey, we have this product and this product is going to fix your problem.
3: Right.
2: And there may be no true data behind that. And that's another thing. If you're going to make a statement, show the data. Where is it? Has a study been done? And has the study been done correctly? Is it inferring that? Does it actually show that? And those kinds of things, I think, require a little bit deeper understanding that sometimes we just haven't taught people.
3: Absolutely. And this sense of looking smart, sounding good, and having quick and answers to every question, somehow that seems to be the currency, when in fact, underneath that, there's very little that supports it. So science is, yes, it's iterative, but it's also a way of moving from unreasonable certainty to reasonable uncertainty. There are many people out there who make these declarations with total confidence. You cannot, that they can penetrate in any way, shape, or form their confidence that they speak the truth with a capital T. But the truth is, it reveals itself a bit at a time. It is iterative, more data, more conclusion, more validation. So you move from this, you know, absolute certainty to reasonable uncertainty. And in the reasonable uncertainty, you then test your hypotheses to develop more confidence, right?
2: And actually, as you talk about reasonable and confidence, it is all about what is the statistical likelihood supporting that information? What supports it?
3: Right.
2: And so knowing with certainty is very rare in a sense. We know with some statistical confidence that this is what happens, that this occurs. And I think about the iterative process. And one of the best ones that you'll ever see is the 40 years of HIV and AIDS. And what was learned early on, about it, the disease, and then ultimately having one product that seemed to do so, that did something. And then, triple combo therapy. Now we can begin to do that. We understand what viral load is and T cell count, et cetera. And now over that time period, we've moved to PrEP, where you can get pre-exposure prophylaxis and take a drug that will reduce your risk of getting the disease. Is it 100%? No, but it's very, very high. Right. And ultimately, what we want to do is find the solution, the product to solve that, to get rid of the disease. And I think we've seen a couple cases with some stem cell treatment. Mm-hmm. But early on, again, so you have to study the things. So I was thinking about how that process went and how much went into all of the different diseases we treat today and understand, whether it's diabetes or asthma or heart failure, and where we are early with things like Alzheimer's, but are beginning to make progress. That's the scientific process around health. And just coming out and saying, go take this supplement and it's going to solve all your stuff. Where's the data? If you're going to make a statement, show us the data. And I think that's where we need to get to, but it's so much easier to make the statement than it is to do the study.
3: Right. Because we reversed our priorities. And in essence, because of this valuing of people who make bold statements, declare things to be so with or without data, that has enabled the return of health quackery, because there's always been a fair share in the supplement world and the health and wellness space. There's all sorts of claims that go way beyond any efficacy or proven, like double blind studies that prove efficacy. But we're seeing a lot of quackery, and the decimation of the public health infrastructure really began to take flight when Musk and his bros at Doge descended upon various agencies, including Social Security, CMS, all over the place. But the worst offense was the decimation, the defunding, total destruction of USAID. Mm-hmm. USAID had an amazing benefit globally in terms of public health, disease surveillance and monitoring and control. And defunding that effort has resulted in just a few things that maybe you can speak to.
2: Yeah, no, I think we recognize now around the world that we're interconnected now, whether it's flights, if someone comes across on a cruise or a boat, and so it's no longer a separate world. And many of these things that we see that USAID worked on, both to help the country and the individuals living there, as well as to maintain this surveillance of what's going on that might end up in the United States and, through a flight or something, like the current Ebola outbreak. Or we think about, COVID first showing up. Things like that, I think, are critical to understand that as we get rid of that infrastructure to monitor those things, to help those individuals, then we create an opportunity for it to be worse here. And at the same time, we're cutting the funding here. We're cutting the research funding and this idea of studying this stuff. You never know what's going to come out of some research project, and then it may lead to another great discovery. We've made amazing advances in the United States by funding research into basic research, as well as more developed research around individuals and their diseases and things like that. And by unfunding this stuff or defunding it, we're just hurting ourselves. And we're also hurting our ability to lead. If we're going to be great, you have to lead. If you don't have this new stuff, if you're not doing this research, either somebody else will or nobody will. And then we won't be able to solve these problems that we face. At the same time, I get back to this idea that individuals in this country need help. And you defund a lot of things that ultimately lead to worse health, whether that's worse physical or behavioral health, because of the issues individuals face in their lives that we should be helping them with.
3: I kind of feel like I know the answer to this question, but I want to pose it anyway. Why? What's your take on why so many dubious health claims can spread much rapidly, much faster than evidence-based medicine? And is it a function of social media?
2: I think social media and education, you know. And so, yeah, obviously social media is incredibly powerful now. You can see how individuals who have, I happen to be listening to one of the individuals of my sons when we were driving around a couple of weeks ago, and I'd never listened to this person. And their claims were completely crazy, but they have millions of listeners. Mm-hmm. And I was laughing and telling my guys, why do you listen to this stuff? They said, because we find it funny. No, yeah. We don't believe any of it, yeah. But it's funny. But a lot of people do believe yeah. it. I talk to individuals who watch or listen to that stuff, and they get it. And I think what we have to do now, which has been a little more difficult, is speak out.
3: Yeah,
2: we have to, because if we don't, if we just let it rip, it's going to overflow the system. It's going to dive.
3: What duty do you think health professionals have to maybe challenge some of these false claims and speak up, if you will?
2: Well, and that's where it gets really interesting, because one of the classic examples this past week or so was the whole ADA meeting, where individuals who were in the ADA were at their meeting, and there was a speaker coming in, and they were concerned about the NIH cuts and some of the other cuts to funding. And they actually had brought the editorial that they had written that was in the ADA journal, accepted for publication in the journal, and they were handing it out and got escorted out by police from their own conference.
3: Really?
2: Yes. And so you think about that and you say, wait a second. I mean, how many conferences have you been to, Greg, where on the tables, they've got their journals? You know, they're handing them out. Grab a copy. Well, this was an article in one of their journals, and they kicked them out. And I understand there have now been some individuals who have resigned from the ADA because of this. It really is a stunning statement that this has gotten so overrun politically that they couldn't hand that out.
1: 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Stay tuned for the rest of the story.
3: Well, there's definitely a chill. I'm kind of at the stage in my life where I don't care anymore. I just don't care. And so I'm willing to risk, you know, whether it's Twitter or blog posts or radio shows or podcasts. You know, I think that we have been grossly underserved and misserved by decades of so-called health innovation. You know, we put lipstick on a pig, and in most cases, it's the same one in a new bottle with a different label.
2: Yeah.
3: So I've tracked this from the evolution of managed healthcare, HMOs in particular, then the IPA spinoffs to go into mainstream medicine and build out from there. And then PPOs came up because they were a little less controlling than HMOs. They're a little more palatable to that large group health market who didn't want to stuff people in narrow networks or closed loop HMOs. You know, so we've gone that track through that from HMOs then to, you know, now ACOs and value care, healthcare organizations and managed care organizations. They're all out there. They haven't solved the problem. They've just created more hurdles and obstacles for people to jump through to get needed care. No one likes it. Meanwhile, costs are still accelerating through the stratosphere. Access is spotty, and quality is a crapshoot. You know, after all this innovation, including the benefits from tech and more agile business models, whether it's that whole section of the world that peels off into concierge medicine or direct practice, you know, or retainer medicine, who get out of the billing and collections mindset, even that pool, you know, has been innovating, but I haven't seen any systemic relief. So yeah, I'm a little more bold these days. And so I will continue to, for what it's worth, I'm a nobody, but
2: you
3: my,
2: too.
3: Yeah, well, you know, but I am trained in public health, and you have, right. you have a very appropriate academic and lived experience professional track record out there managing these complex institutions. So we do have a bit of a perspective, but as
2: Absolutely.
3: Far as that goes, anyway, so.
2: And so let me add one thing. I sort of separated out the healthcare system from this idea of defunding research and, you know, helping individuals out and things. The healthcare system, as I said, is it's essentially broken. And, you know, we've got this whole deal that I don't know that we can fix that. And I actually said, yes, our healthcare system is screwed up, but don't slam research funding because of the outcomes. Fix yeah. the system. Right. You know, this concept they do have of trying to move upstream and keep people healthier is a good idea. But I did say, then again, 40 years later, and sadly, it's still good luck with that. You know, yeah. the system is embedded. It is so solid concrete that you may chip a little piece off of it, but it ain't going to change. And we've got to recognize that and begin to look at other things to help individuals and to improve the health of this country. You know, as I mentioned too, I was interviewing somebody from my class this morning, and essentially they've been studying ACOs and value-based care and everything at a very high level and looking at it. And he said, look, the reality is, yeah, it might've been a 4% trend and it bent it to 3.5. It's never gonna drop costs because the system will not let it. And the system has a lot of control and power. But in terms of some of these things, we need to speak up. And I think people are beginning to, because they're recognizing it's now damaging. It's not just about trying to control costs or see if we can come up with a better system. It's just damaging some of these things. And that's just not appropriate. That's not what this country's about.
3: Yeah, I just think that the investment in creating a physician, you know, and how many of them are just burning out and exiting the system, whether it's entrepreneurial calling or admin roles or CMIOs or something that's just not direct clinical care. What a waste, you know? I mean, you know, 4 years of medical school, 4+ years of residency, and if some do fellowships, and by the time they're out there loose on the world, they've been in school for 12, 13 years. I mean, it's you know, postgraduate.
2: So, right, and have a gigantic bill to repay.
3: Yeah, absolutely. So, another reason, because of that bill, the debt to get there, that no one goes into primary care because right. it's just disproportionately financially appealing.
2: Right. And when you think about it, as we've discussed many times from a perspective of health in the country, if we want to improve the health of this country, the individuals living here, if we want to better champion public health, what do we need more of? Primary care.
3: Right.
2: You know,
3: right.
2: we need more better access. Individuals getting to primary care physicians who can make a difference and help that individual achieve a healthier life, along with funding all of those other things that are outside the purview of a doctor. Housing, safe communities, parks, water, education. Mm-hmm. Those are critical. And we just seem to be, at this period of time in the country's operations, just wiping those out.
3: Absolutely. And as you've mentioned, research is a national strategic asset, and chopping there is just the wrong place to focus on. So let's talk a little bit about this whole idea of prevention versus treatment. You mentioned one of the reasons that it's so difficult to transform this legacy healthcare delivery and financing ecosystem we've inherited. We collectively have co-created it, but it's ours, okay, yeah. and we own it. And it's just not working the way we had hoped. It's perhaps working as designed, but it's not the endpoints that we had hoped for, which is improved health outcomes, up-leveled public and population health indices. So what can we say about this prevention versus treatment angle? Because where I want to say is our colleague and friend, Gil Bash, he just published a book,
2: yeah.
3: Healing the Healthcare System and Why It Matters. And he basically says that the healthcare system views itself as the client, not us, the patients. it's focused on its own internal dynamics and sustainability, and it has a somewhat tenuous relationship with the primary market we believe it's here to serve, which is patients, us.
2: Mm-hmm. Well, I mean, I agree with that, except I would take one group and potentially exclude them from that problem. And that's the physicians. You know, yes, some physicians go into it as a money-making endeavor. And that's why we do see the move into specialty care versus into primary care. But I think many individuals who are physicians, the majority for sure, are in it for a reason to help. They do want to do the right thing, but the system doesn't allow for it.
3: Yeah.
2: If you create health today, if you were a primary care doctor, unless you were globally capitated, if you created a healthy population,
3: right,
2: you're going to make no money.
3: Yeah, exactly.
2: So you can't do that. And then when you're acquired by a hospital or a VC firm or something else, they ain't going to let you do that.
3: Right.
2: You know, hey, I need that person admitted.
3: And by the way, you actually implied it or you said it, but I'll reemphasize it. Really, there's no prevention business model. As long as you're on a fee-for-service system, you know.
2: And when you have an 85% medical loss ratio in the product.
3: Right.
2: So you go in and create a healthy population.
3: Right.
2: What good is that? You're going to get 15% of a smaller number.
3: Yeah.
2: So nobody really does that. They want to run it right up to that, maybe get a little higher for next year.
3: Right.
2: So I can get 15% of a bigger number.
3: Yes.
2: And I think that's a problem that, as I've discussed with some of the folks who work in Congress, they ain't going to fix that because you don't want the health plan to come in and say, I know how to make money.
3: Right.
2: Just don't give you any care, which is a problem in and of itself. And that's why we see all the prior authorization crap and the rest of it.
3: Exactly. Exactly. Well, we all know, you and I know, which model probably makes more sense, but I don't see us getting there anytime soon. So in the final minute we have here, give me a summary of the message you want to leave our audience.
2: Well, I would hope that everybody out there who understands this and takes a look at it and potentially agrees with us begins to speak up. We need our voices heard. We need individuals to get involved because people are hurting. They're going to hurt worse. And it's not what we're about. So I would hope that individuals would begin. I know it's a tough one. Stick your head above the table and get it taken off. But I think we're beginning to see more and more people do that. And the more we get, the more we can move stuff in the right direction.
3: There you go. Silence is acceptance, people. Speak up. I know I don't walk in your shoes necessarily, but I would encourage you to heed Fred's call to say something. You know, we've got to. Anyway, Fred, thank you for a very quick 26 minutes on our show today. Thanks. Thanks for sharing your thoughts and ideas.
2: And thanks for sharing yours, too. Important stuff. You've got a viewpoint and history and experience that means something.
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5: 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Let's talk about culture. Understanding the various cultures within your population is important. When the company I founded, Specialty Disease Management Services, was working with a number of different states' Medicaid programs, a lot of our staff training and emphasis was on cultural competency. We worked to implement the national class standards, which come out of the U.S. Department of Health and Human Services Office of Minority Health. But a great additional step was meeting with and learning directly from the various communities. I was fortunate to spend a week with some of our team going through a cultural immersion program on the Crow Native American
6: and American Indian Reservation, the lessons we learned about how health and healthcare is viewed, how history had impacted their opinions and beliefs, how to be appropriate, were very useful as our staff sought to work on the various reservations. So whether your population is commercial, Medicare, or Medicaid, understand the various cultures of the people you serve, implement the class standards, and take time to learn directly from them. And that's your Pop Health Minute on Healthcare Now Radio. I'm Fred Goldstein, your host. 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
7: 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Recently, the FDA approved a personal genetic test called 23andMe that can tell what your risk is for certain diseases. It's done by collecting saliva from the comfort of your own home.
8: This type of test can be done with just a simple swab of the cheek or a spit tube.
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1: 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And do follow the show @PopHealthWeek. 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With no further delay, Fred, who's in the seat today?
6: Thanks so much, Greg. On this episode, I'm going to do something a little bit different. I'm going to weave together some of the work I do in population health and discuss the intersection of marine biology, local ecology, and human population health. As some of you may be aware, I originally planned to study sharks. I was going to go into shark research from the fourth grade on. It was just a passion of mine. I got all the books, the Jacques Cousteau books, watched all the TV series, and just said, this is what I want to do for a career. I ended up going to college and getting a degree in zoology with a focus on marine biology, and actually was fortunate enough during that time to go to Moat Marine Lab over in Longboat Key, Florida. At that time, Moat Marine Lab was the only place doing shark research in the United States that I was aware of, and they let me come in as an intern. It was a great summer. I got to live on a boat. At nights, I'd be the only one there. I had fishing and all kinds of stuff, and we did shark research, sediment analysis. We did seine netting along the shoreline, doing species counts. It was a fascinating summer, and at the end of the summer, I spoke with the head of the lab, who explained to me that given the fact that sharks really don't attack people that often, the Navy had discontinued funding for research, and at that time, there was not a lot going on in the research area, so that perhaps I should find something else. Combine that with the fact that I thoroughly enjoyed my time at college, probably a bit too excessive. I didn't have the greatest of grades at that time. So I took a year off, decided to go do something else, talked to my father, who was a professor of medicine, and ended up in healthcare. I never wanted to be a clinician, but I very much enjoyed my time in healthcare since then, and obviously getting into population health now. When you think about this, and how I then combine that with where I am today, about 4 years ago, but it really happened about 20 years ago, my wife and I were living in Jacksonville, Florida, and said, if we could live anywhere, where would we want to live? And it turned out we'd been coming down to this place called Merritt Island, and essentially it's by Titusville and Cocoa Beach and Cocoa. It's about 40 miles east of Orlando, and we would come down here for a couple of reasons. One was Kennedy Space Center. The north end of Merritt Island is home to Kennedy Space Center, and we would bring the boys here and do the Kennedy Space Center Visitor Center tours and look at all the rockets and come down for launches. And also, because we love to be on the water, and whether that's kayaking or fishing, I started fishing down here in the mid-90s. And so we decided if we could live anywhere, we'd come down to this area called the Indian River Lagoon. And in particular, we got lucky and we moved on to Merritt Island. So we're about 40 miles east of Orlando. And the island itself is between Cape Canaveral and Cocoa Beach to the east and Cocoa to the west. It's right in the middle of the Indian River Lagoon between what are called the Banana River and the Indian River. Now, interestingly, the Indian River Lagoon is actually 156 miles long. It begins at the Ponce de Leon Inlet up in Volusia County and ends down at the Jupiter Inlet in northern Palm Beach County. It comprises or goes through essentially five counties, but 70% of it is in Brevard County where I live. And while it's called the Indian River Lagoon, it is not a river. It is an estuary composed of the Mosquito Lagoon, Banana River, and the Indian River, but none of them are actually rivers. In fact, there is no natural flow in here like a river would have, but there is wind-driven flow to the north and to the south. It's very shallow throughout it, and it's also fascinating in that there are over 4,000 species of plants and animals that live in this extremely diverse estuary. Over the years, with all the growth in this county and the other counties and all the growth along this lagoon, it's created a huge ecological shift. And so decades of this nutrient pollution has been flowing into the Indian River Lagoon and essentially creating severe harmful algal blooms. In 2011, there was a super bloom, a massive green-blue algae bloom that covered huge portions of the North and Central Lagoon and lasted about 7 months. This bloom destroyed about 60% of the Indian River Lagoon's seagrass beds. Then, in 2012 and 2013, there were massive brown tides, which killed off further seagrass as well as caused fish kills. And in 2016, there was a massive fish kill. This was one of the largest in history, and hundreds of thousands of dead fish blanketed the shorelines. The following years continued to see decline in the Indian River Lagoon. So let's also talk about the lagoon and discuss it from a population health perspective. Many of you may have heard of Shinrin-yoku, or forest bathing, Japanese forest bathing, and being out in nature and all of the positive aspects of being out there in nature. It's just amazing what you can get from being out and sitting in nature and enjoying nature. These effects on health have included things like lower rates of depression, cortisol levels, on and on from being out there in nature. And they also occur in blue spaces, which are areas near the water. And some research has shown that if you're living near blue spaces that are obviously clean, you end up typically living about a year longer. And I can tell you from my own personal perspective, just getting out on the water or looking at the water, enjoying the sunrise or sunsets is really incredible. And as I said, this research has shown reduced cortisol levels, improved mental health, and it also encourages physical activity to be in these areas. Now, the negative about this is when you suddenly have a lagoon become toxic, the dynamics flip. What led to this was too many nutrients coming in from, in particular, septic tanks, street runoffs, and other issues, and these led to deposition of muck. And muck is like this mayonnaise type. It's not sand. It's really finely grained particles, and it's very nutrient-rich, and it essentially fluxes or releases nitrogen and phosphorus into the water around it. And over the decades and decades and decades of this area growing, suddenly, we have these huge muck deposits. Those, along with the ongoing septic tanks and the water runoff with fertilizer coming in, as well as the fact that more fresh water is flowing into the lagoon, both through canals that were cut from the west to drain wetlands over there to build properties on, as well as just concrete places and rooftops create these huge runoffs of water. And so the efforts now are, how do you solve that? If we look at this issue from the point of view of some of the animals, et cetera, in here, and I talked about the fact that seagrass essentially died out throughout the lagoon, and that was sort of the base of all of this, we're now seeing things like dolphins who are being exposed to these toxins from the cyanobacteria, which are the blue-green algae. And those toxins apparently lead to some neurodegenerative disorders. In fact, studies of stranded dolphins in the Indian River Lagoon have shown their pathology or their brains look similar to individuals who have Alzheimer's disease. Just a fascinating discovery, not a very good one to think about. But when you consider that, along with the fact that these toxins from these cyanobacteria can be aerosolized, and we now know through other studies that these toxins are being found in the nasal passages of people who live on or near the lagoon. Now, we haven't connected the two, don't know if it's enough to cause those kinds of issues in individuals or other diseases, but clearly there's a health impact to living next to a poor body of water. And so whether it's respiratory issues or liver toxins from being exposed to these algae when you're swimming or eating the fish, et cetera, a lot of issues associated with these algae blooms. So when you think about this and you say to yourself, what are we doing about this? It suddenly dawned to me that when I moved down here, I rejuvenated my love for being on the water and marine biology. I said, wow, I could take the approach of population health and apply it to the lagoon. And I have gotten very active. I'm out cleaning up the lagoon. There are some incredible groups around here, up and down the lagoon, doing amazing work. And this county has also, in 2016, made a commitment to help clean up the lagoon and passed a half-cent sales tax, which goes to a program called Save Our Indian River Lagoon. So I got involved in that as well and now sit on the Citizens Oversight Committee looking at how that half-cent sales tax is spent. It is now in year 10 of that, and I've been on the committee for a year. So when you think about how you improve the health of a lagoon, it's really not that different from how do you improve the health of a community. How do you do population health and take that knowledge that I have and apply it to the lagoon? So think about it. If you look at my population health cycle, which begins with select, what did we select? We selected the lagoon. How do we fix the lagoon? It'd be just like selecting a community. How do we improve the health of a community? So what we have to do is we have to understand what are all the issues facing the lagoon. And we surveyed, or they surveyed, I should say, the lagoon and looked at what are the issues causing the poor water quality and algal blooms. What can we measure and what would we expect the requirements to be to achieve a level in which the lagoon would become healthy and begin to move in that direction? Once the county and this group put together the data on what the issues were, where they're located, whether it was muck, septic tanks, too much fresh water, loss of various habitats or things like that, and put that all together. And then they segmented it essentially, like step three segment, what are the major drivers, what areas are they located in, and how do we address those? So they identified one of the major issues was muck. It was essentially one of the largest sources of nitrogen into this lagoon. They also then identified septic tanks. And it turns out, and I never knew this, but a typical septic tank only removes about 20 to 40% of the nitrogen. The rest of it flows down into the ground. And the issue we face here is that under the ground, but very close to it, is the water table. And that water table takes that water and those nutrients that have flowed through into it, and that comes out into the lagoon, pushes subsurface into the lagoon, as well as all the runoff from the streets and houses and roofs and buildings and their lawns and their fertilizer and whatever other chemicals they're putting down on this stuff end up in the lagoon. So you segmented it and said, okay, we've got an issue with muck. We've got an issue with septic tanks. Can we connect them to sewer? Can we put in a high efficiency septic tank or advanced treatment units that essentially can take out maybe up to 80% of the nitrogen. Those are the kinds of things you then segmented out and said, okay, if we do these early, and then as we move forward, we can do others later that will help to improve the lagoon. The community then need to sell it. Obviously, you don't need to enroll the plants and animals, but you need to enroll the people. And the people spoke in 2016 and voted for this half-cent sales tax, which, by the way, over the 10 years, will raise about $580 million. The other advantage to the sales tax that was done then is the fact that it allowed the county to then draw down matching funds from the state and from the federal government to supplement that. And the other thing that occurs with this tax is that Cape Canaveral has a port. Port Canaveral is the number one or number two cruise port in the United States, in the world, I believe. And all of those tourists that come down here, whether they're coming to the port or Kennedy Space Center or the lagoon to enjoy it or to fish or to hang out or the other tourist things that occur around here, also pay that sales tax when they buy stuff. So that has helped to offset some of that cost, and others from outside the community are obviously helping us to support this effort.
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6: Then you need to solve it. What do we do to fix the lagoon? And once you've implemented those, how do we score it? Are we seeing measurable progress? Is it working? After you've scored it, obviously the next step is stop, start, same. Do we stop things that don't work? We start new things that either are new because we've got new technologies or new ideas or new data, or because we've now achieved a certain level of some cleaning, and now we can look to do other things that required a slightly cleaner lagoon. And then we keep going with those services and things that we've implemented in programs to improve it. So let's talk about how we're fixing this thing. There are an incredible number of community-driven organizations doing work here, along with the half-cent sales tax. So we're seeing things like shoreline stabilization, replanting mangroves, clams, oyster gardens. And by the way, oysters are great filter feeders, as are clams. And oysters filter estimated about 30 gallons a day. And what else we're doing is we're removing the muck. We're pulling out this legacy muck so it doesn't flux up and cause this. At the same time, we're connecting the septic tanks to sewers. We're putting in new septic tanks. We're changing some of the flow, working with other organizations on some of these canals and pushing the water back to the west where it was originally going. And a lot of other efforts that then come on once you've done things like clams and putting in clams. There's a program now that's just amazing, trying to put 1 billion clams into the lagoon. And I think they just achieved 100 million in the last couple of weeks. And it's amazing to watch them fly these drones over and drop these clams over parts of the lagoon. But obviously, you have to put clams or seagrass or oysters in areas where they can grow, where they can develop, where they can then create and spread out. So all of that is going on. We have the half-cent sales tax from the Brevard County Save Our Indian River Lagoon, and that's coming up on its 10th year and is actually up for renewal, and we'll see where that goes. The other thing to recognize with this whole project is the value of the lagoon is incredible.
10: The 2025 Indian River Lagoon Economic Valuation Report, commissioned by the IRL-NEP and conducted by the Balmoral Group, found incredible numbers. The total economic impact of the lagoon is estimated to be $28.3 billion, much of it driven by the aerospace industry, but also recreation and tourism, boat dealers and manufacturing, and natural resource management. For example, people don't think about the fact that having a waterway like this with the mangroves, etc., actually the mangroves provide protection from storms and flooding, and those wetlands provide protection as well. And you can also see the impact of the lagoon in that homes that are on the, or near the lagoon typically have an additional valuation of about $350,000. So that creates more property taxes, etc. All of these are important things to recognize.
6: And so all of those things happen. We've got a space industry here. If you want people to move here as that space industry continues to grow, which is just incredible to watch and see these launches,
10: is they have to have a place they want to come. Getting these engineers here, whether they're directly in the space industry or some of the support services, you want to come to a place that's nice. And so there's obviously a value to employment as well. And then there's a health value. And while there's not a lot of data on the lagoon, there are examples and information from the Poison Control Center that essentially can show, oh, we had an algal bloom here. Here's how many calls we got to the Poison Control Center because they were experiencing some sort of symptoms, or maybe they had to go see the doctor or the ER. Fortunately, things are getting a little better, so we're seeing less of that. When you then think about this from a population health perspective, I've tied my marine biology experience to my population health experience, and now look at these projects and say, just like you would look at an effort to improve the health of individuals living with diabetes, can we look at the health of the lagoon and determine that what we've done is making an impact? And what we're finding is we're beginning to see it. For the last couple of years, we have seen improvements in seagrass coverage throughout the lagoon. Some areas still don't have seagrass, but we're seeing it come back. We are seeing clearer water. We have estimates on how much nitrogen has been reduced and removed, as well as phosphorus. And all of these things are important because they are the start of getting this lagoon back. This was a world-class fishery for decades. Redfish, sea trout, snook, an incredible place. And that's what I recall when I would come down here in the 90s. I would come down to Mosquito Lagoon with my good buddy, and we would walk the flats, and the water was clear as could be. And you'd see seagrass in the areas with no seagrass, the potholes, and you would fish those and catch amazing fish. Some of the fishermen have talked about the fact that the fishing is coming back. We are beginning to see progress, but it's early. There's still a lot to do. And just like anything, if you want to change the health of a community, it happens over time. It takes a lot of effort. And this is taking a lot of effort. But as I said, we're also seeing fewer algal blooms, and those harmful algal blooms are also smaller. And I don't think enough focus has been done here, actually. We know what the economic value is of this lagoon. We know what the value is to fishing and boating and all the other activities. But what we haven't done here at the lagoon, which I'd love to be able to better understand, is what are the health impacts and what is the value to a healthy lagoon to, one, reduce these diseases or conditions that are caused by these harmful algal blooms or other toxins, say, in the lagoon, as well as what is the value to our lives to live in a blue space that is clean, that is a nice environment that you can get out on, relax, look at the water, perhaps go swimming, go hiking through some of these areas where they have parks in the mangroves, enjoy the Merritt Island National Wildlife Refuge, which is just an incredible place. You can see alligators, you know, and that's what's amazing here. In the waters here, you can see an alligator and a dolphin and a manatee all in a similar place, which is just incredible. And you can essentially go out and go fishing or go boating or enjoy yourself on the water or sit at a local restaurant and enjoy that sunrise or sunset. It's really an amazing place. And as I've gotten to apply my population health work with the lagoon, it has been so enjoyable to me to be able to get involved with this. And the important thing is to understand also that there are data. There's data showing improvement, but many people don't know of the data, don't see the data. And one of the biggest issues we face, just like the issues in healthcare, we talk about health literacy. Here we can talk about lagoon literacy. And people's understanding and knowledge of the lagoon is very similar to the health literacy of people in the United States. It's just not very good. They don't understand what's happened. Many of the projects being done are underground or underwater, so people don't see them. In fact, I was talking to one of my neighbors who said, you know, I've lived here for 16 years, and I haven't seen any muck removal. And they live on a canal, right on an opening to this area called Sykes Creek. And I said, well, do you know that just about a mile south of here, they did a muck removal right there? And phase two of that will be up almost to where this individual's house is. And they had no idea that this had happened or was going on. And so we have a huge burden, just like we do in population health, to try to explain and do a better job of explaining the issues and what works and the science. And as I've said numerous times, we talk about trying to improve health literacy, and it's great to try to do that, but that's a really heavy lift. What we need to do is take the information that we have and put it into a communications method that the individual themselves can understand. And we need to do the same thing about that with the lagoon. People will be concerned about muck. Why are you pulling that out? That's not the problem. The problem is a sewage leak. Well, yes, we have had sewage leaks in these communities. They are not that big. They are problematic. A sewage leak to me is similar to a never event in healthcare. It shouldn't happen. But they do, particularly when we get huge rains associated with a hurricane or something that would overload the sewer pipes. And part of the solution to that was actually smoke testing all the pipes to find where there were cracks or leaks and fix those so water couldn't flow into the pipes, causing too much to be in them for the system to handle it, which then caused the system to overflow. So there are a lot of things going on about the lagoon to fix it. It is just like population health, and it'll be amazing to see it. If you ever get a chance, come on down here. This area is really amazing. You can go into Orlando. It's a quick drive across. And you can also spend time at some amazing places like Kennedy Space Center, the Merritt Island National Wildlife Refuge, or head over to Cocoa Beach. You can go surfing or swimming or hit the port and get on one of those amazing cruises. There is just an incredible abundance of activities here in Brevard County that are amazing. I'm so fortunate to live here and so glad and happy that I do, and also so happy that I've been able to take my experience in healthcare, my love for marine biology, and put them together into an effort to help improve this lagoon. And if you're interested in following that, you can check out Explore the IRL, no E, X-P-L-O-R-E, the IRL for Indian River Lagoon on Facebook and YouTube. And I'm interviewing people and putting up videos and going out and helping to clean up and putting up videos on those as well. So if you get a chance, check out Explore the IRL and let me know what you think about this. Remember, you can take population health and apply it to a lot of different stuff. So thanks for listening, and I'll send it back to you, Greg.
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14: I'm Dave Eckerson, president of Joint Task Force Canines, also known as JTF Canines, a faith-based nonprofit organization dedicated to enriching the lives of active duty military, combat veterans, and law enforcement with disabilities through canine therapy and the placement of specially trained service dogs. 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

0: I want to welcome to Moccasin Tracks. We're having a we're recording a session. Donna's joining me on the Zoom. So welcome, Donna Cohen. It's really wonderful to be able to talk to you and see you in person, and have this conversation. Donna also has an Indian name, but don't know if I can pronounce it so good. Skonla Dani Do, which it means little deer, small deer. It's such an honor to talk to you. You created a drum group, the Spirit of Thunderheart, you is the name of the group, and they've released, I think, three albums: Rising, Unity, and Traditions. And I've listened to all of them. Today I was really playing a lot from Rising and appreciating those traditional songs. But today, when I was on the social media, and this, how did you get interested in the traditional songs and pulling together that first album, Rising?
1: Okay, well, it comes back from my childhood. My father had his own drum group, and back then it was illegal to practice spirituality, and so it was done behind basically stockade fences and, in very private settings where it wouldn't be seen or heard. But I've always remembered, some of my father's songs and what he would play on the drum with his fellow drummers. And, it was, a time when we kind of couldn't talk about being, indigenous of this land. Even though I was very proud of being a, native young girl, I don't think I really hid it as a child, though. I think I did talk about it to my little friends, And where I grew up, there was a lot of Native culture, actually. A lot of people that were, either from out west or from north, more of the northern area or even in the eastern area. So, I think that kind of helped me along also. And as far as family goes, we were all very close, having, Native blood, we all shared, stories. And my oldest aunt lived with us, and she was the one that carried on with some of the stories and the knowledge. Like, she knew a lot about native plants. She knew a little bit of the language, not too much though, but she only had a third grade education. So, that kind of and then I don't think it really hurt her, smarts, because she was very intelligent. She was, she had a few, problems when she was born, and she got past them, as she got older. And, a lot of the kids in the neighborhood were afraid of her, but there was no reason to be afraid of her, she looked very, very, very indigenous. But, between her and my father, I think that's a lot where it came from. Then I had an uncle who was my favorite uncle. He was very proud of his heritage too, and he used to talk to me a lot about, basically the earth and what the earth provided, and so that was quite, interesting. My aunt and uncle were also musicians, so that was kind of an influence, just not my father being, musically inclined. So my mother played the piano, my father could play guitar, xylophone, and the drums, of course. I played the cello all through my elementary, junior high, and senior in high school, up
0: Oh,
1: until my senior
0: wow.
1: year.
0: Wow.
1: And I took up guitar, and I recently stopped teaching guitar. I was teaching guitar for a while, and then I stopped. But I enjoyed it. I mean, it was fun. But as far as our music goes, a lot of it, the ones that are shared with permission, were from other drum groups that said, "Hey, we would love you to learn this song." And respectively, they actually shared them. But I also asked permission, "Hey, when we go to record, can we record these? And they actually didn't give us permission to. And that was very important because I didn't want to disrespect, someone else's music,
0: Right.
1: So that was very, very important to me, to ask for permission and ask permission to record. And that was with all the songs that were shared songs. I asked certain permission of them being shared, but also recorded. And that was a great honor to accept that, and to share the songs that maybe wouldn't be shared, Songs are meant to be shared. And as far as sacred songs, I don't necessarily call them sacred. I mean, some of them are sacred songs, but they're not sacred songs to where they would only be sung in a lodge or like a ceremony or a longhouse or a wigwam or, a lodge or, they're not sacred to that point, but all the songs are healing, of course.
0: And will you call the one song, the Eastern Woodland Ancestor Honor Song? It's an honor song from the Unity CD. And I love that one because it's almost like it's like shouting out to all the tribes, I see you, I still see you, I recognize you, we're here together, I heard that there was a Hopi man, Casper Lumla Dawa, who does reggae music out in Hopi land. And I did an interview with him recently, and I said, how did it, it's when we think of Hope, the Hopi people, we think of like all the traditions, maybe, because the site is so old, where they live, the mesas are so old. And he said that they had like this multicultural group that brought music to the reservation, and they had the music concerts in high schools, and he remembers seeing the reggae groups when he was like 10 years old. And I thought, wow, that's so cool that culture is shared in that way, and we don't realize, how much it just brings us all together.
1: Yeah, it does.
0: It different nations we have on the East Coast, but yet when you share these songs, like you have an Abenaki children's song, the Mohawk welcome song, I recognize. I mean, if people have been to maybe some powwows or social events, they might recognize these songs. And so it's so cool that you made the CDs because, it makes it a little bit more accessible, like where to find them,
1: And the Mohawk Welcome song, that's a song that is a very old song, and my dear other Mohawk, tribal member, she was wonderful. I mean, we did that song for 13 grandmothers.

0: first came to the area. And we sang that song and welcomed them in. And that's where the song actually came from, you know. But you know, it's a beautiful song. It's meant to welcome people to, you know, a gathering. And you know, but it's also a round dance too. You can round dance to a song too. It's also a round dance. But you know, music brings us together, it unites us, it's healing, it shows that, you know, we all have a voice to sing. So how can we be that different from one another? You know, really? And it is healing. And then the one song, Mountain Flower, which is on tradition, that's with a rattle. That song, my father has a old book here that he wrote in. And he had like songs written in there. And one song had no music written to it. It was just words. So I called up one of my Mohawk elders and I said, hey, tell me what this means. So I spelled it out to her, right? And she comes and she goes, well, that's actually Mohawk. I go, ah, okay, makes sense. And, you know, she said that what it means is how beautiful the mountain flowers are. And I just got, like, I'm getting chills. Like, my father, that came from my father. That was something that he wrote out. And I decided to turn it into a song with a solo because I didn't know what the solo was because there was no music written. So I put a solo to it, and we absolutely love it. And my one drummer name, she is Mohawk. Her native name is Mountain Flower.
1: Oh, okay. Wow.

0: Gawanyam Amunda. Deo Swaha Yolasa Ojija Gawanyam Amunda.
1: I ended up being that way. So that's her favorite song. She says, it's my song.
2: Yeah, absolutely.
1: But, you know, I was raised Mohawk, and, you know, I'm also, you know, Scatico. And, you know, on the other side of the family, there's Chippewa, Cree, and Mohawk, and then there's Mohegan that went into the Scatico. And I'm very proud of all of it. I don't know much about my other, you know, I know more about the Mohawk and, you know, than do anything else. But that was my aunt and, you know, her mother, my grandmother, and that was where that came from. And, you know, so I know that more than anything. And so basically there are a lot of songs that are in the language, and then there's songs that are, a lot of songs I wrote myself and produced the music myself. And then each song, like, they tell a story. They tell a story about, you know, maybe a time in history or a time within the people, you know, of an occurrence. And, you know, to me, the music is about telling a story too. And so that's why I wrote some of the songs that I wrote. There's one song, Idle No More, and that was during the time.
2: Oh, yeah, Idle No More, right.
1: We're not going to idle no more. This is it. And that's in English.
2: Yeah.
1: Yeah, I think it's
2: But it's so cool because it's about, you know, listen to the elders. Those are all like little lessons of values.
1: Right, right.
2: You
1: right.
2: know, that are very dear and very precious.
1: It is. And it's lessons. And with growing up, it just wasn't about the music. It was about the stories, but it was also about our history. You know, what is our real history? There's two words in history: his story. But this is our story. It's really our story, and not the same as his story.
2: Right.
1: You know,
2: right.
1: So, you know, that was a big part of growing up too, of having the truth be told. You know.
2: Right. Did you ever feel that you weren't welcome to play the big drum as a women's group? This might be a but
1: No. So how that came to be was years ago I had another drum group, and we went through very traditional men, and they're like, oh, women can't even be at the drum. And one day I asked them, where are your men dancers? Where's your backup singers? Where's your backup women singers? Where's your male dancers? You know, do you have any female dancers that dance to your drum? And they couldn't answer it. And this is a very historical drum, you know. And so I decided, you know, I'm going to change this. And this was years ago. I'm going to change this. There's no reason why we can't dance around the drum. So we did. I got the women to dance. And then I got the men to allow us to sing behind the drum with rattles.
2: All right.
1: Then after that, we asked, we would like to have our own drum. And so, but then happened right away. What happened was they decided to allow us to bring hand drums and drum with them when we had events out, not just rattle.
2: Wow.
1: But then we had hand drums too, and hand drums with us. So it wasn't a big drum with our hand drums. It was their hand drums with our hand drums. Ah, so that's a start.
2: Yeah, yeah.
1: Next, you know, they had been gifted a drum, money to get a new drum, and within the community. And they bought a new drum. And instead of using a historical drum, they then allowed us women to drum on their drum.
2: Wow.
1: And then slowly it became where the women and men were mixed. And that was a big, really, not just an honor for us, but an honor for them too.
2: Yeah.
1: You know, to be able to, you know, accept us. So then after that, I was still with that group when I formed another group, which I don't want to say the names because, Those are different names from what I am now. And so I don't really, because they are still together, separate
2: Yeah.
1: second group. But the second group, we were starting to get out with the drum, big drum that was second drum gifted to us. We started to get out and we started to play together as women. And next thing you know, the drum was gone.
2: Oh.
1: It's okay. It's okay. We got another drum. So we got another drum, and then I ended up with the drum, and that's the drum that we have now, the first drum. And we've been playing out for Clearwater and other big venues also. And one day when we all got together to practice, we had like eight songs we were already doing, and one of my drummers, Brenda, comes out and says, "We should do a CD." Oh, we should, right? So my group consists of Brenda, Martin Buffa, Debbie Fishner, Mary Griffin, and myself. Prior to that, there was Winona Decker with us, but she left the group. And then when Brenda moved, Melissa Lupa didn't take her place. She just joined as a fifth drummer. So Brenda's still with us. So Brenda's coming back, and we're all going to form again together. So, but right now,
2: This is the rising CD.
1: yeah,
2: This was your first one, right?
1: that's our first one. Yep, yeah. And I named it Rising because I felt like us women are rising, because as women drummers on a big powwow drum, we are rising. And we never had any negativity, never. For our very first concert, before we recorded Rising, our very first concert we did that was a big concert, we invited a male drum group to come. And I said, if they come, they come. If they don't come. It's okay, either way. Well, they came. They came. They sat in the audience. When we went to close our drum, we usually do an encore. We go out and come back in. And we went to close our drum, and they stopped us. They said, "Wait, wait, before you close the drum." They come walking up in the center aisle. They had a bundle in their hand. And they said, "We'd like to honor you and welcome you on the powwow trail as women drummers." And we were like,
2: That's so
1: what
2: precious.
1: an honor. What a honor that was. Honor that was.
2: Good for
1: And
2: them. Wow, that they could do
1: yeah,
2: that. That's so
1: he's our
2: big.
1: male native drummer on
2: That's so
1: powwow.
2: big.
1: Did this for us. And
2: Wow.
1: we invite him onto our drum, and we had a blast. We
2: I bet.
1: concert with all of us playing together. And
2: Good for you.
1: yeah, that was our very first concert we ever did. And I just was like in awe, that and that was a big acceptance. And so as time went on, we decided that this is time to do a CD. And so I said to the girls, "I have a surprise for you. I don't want to tell you in case something happens where something happens. But you're going to need 2 days and two, at least one night and 2 days off from work. You'll have to have that, right? No exceptions. You're going to want to go. And I'll let you know more detail when it gets closer. But I'm just giving you, a heads up, right?" Well, what happened was that in 2012, there was a hurricane that damaged the casino, so they canceled the show. They put it on 2013. That's okay, I didn't tell them yet. And so I so then when it came around to 2013, it was like a couple months. They honored our tickets, so as soon as I got the date, I said, "How am I going to do this? Oh, maybe I'll announce it on our Facebook, our group Facebook." I did. Well, that didn't work. Only one girl saw it. That didn't work. So I told her, "Keep it a secret. They don't know. So we'll do it." So I figured, well, I have some new songs I wrote, besides the ones we're singing. I'll stick them in a new song, make a new song book, and I'll stick them in the song books, and I'll put in the front, congratulations, you're going to the Native Music Awards with a date,
2: Oh.
1: right? Well, I passed it out, and they all looked like deer in headlights, except for the girl that already knew, right? Like, I'm like, did you not see it? I'm like, oh my gosh. So, okay. So I said again, I said, so do you see all that new song in the front? And then finally it clicked. They got it. And I was like, okay. So, we had our jackets. We have certain jackets that we wear. So we wore like sequin beaded
2: Oh,
1: shirts under,
2: great. Yeah.
1: fancy shirts underneath. And then we all had brand new black jeans with
2: Oh,
1: boots.
2: yeah.
1: That became our signature. For because none of us were really into the gowns, long gowns, and the long,
2: Yeah.
1: we just loved our fringe jackets.
2: Yeah.
1: So then we went, and after the show, we decided to sing a couple songs. We're on the outside at Sisters Cafe, Three Sisters Cafe, and two women turned around and said, "Oh, that was beautiful." Right, we said, oh, thank you. And then a guy went and turned his back, like back to us, right?
2: Yeah.
1: And my Brenda goes, "That's a record company." And I go, "Oh, it is." It was Donald Black Box.
2: Oh my goodness.
1: And I went over to him, and I gave him slid him a business card and said, "That's who we are." He goes, "Well, stop right there. I like what I see. I like what I hear. I want to sign you on."
2: Oh,
1: And I was like, okay, let me ask him some questions. So I asked him a bunch of questions, and I said, let me introduce you to the girls. So I called them over because they saw I was talking to them. They didn't want to interrupt. So I called them over, right? And I couldn't, I said, this is, I introduced him, introduced the girls, and he would like to sign us on, right? And they
2: wow.
1: looked at me again like deer in headlights. I'm like, did they not hear me or something? But then no one, I started to get a little too excited. So I said, why don't you all go by me, get me a bottle of water and get you guys a drink, whatever you want, from Three Sisters, and Donald, would you like something? No, I'm good. I said, okay. So just to get them out of there so I could
2: Yeah.
1: talk to them more without their excitement,
2: Yeah.
1: And so I talked to him a little bit more, and he invited us to his VIP, party, right? And we went to the party and we had a blast. And the next day we met him at the casino before we left. And he said, sorry, I think that, I hope you can't hear the dogs barking.
2: A
1: Okay. They won't pop. But anyways, he went back and he said, okay, if you can give me an answer by Tuesday, I'll let you think about it. And we said, okay. So on the way home, I called our other producer and I said, hey, guess what? Guess what? And she was like, ask questions. I was telling her, she goes, oh, that is fabulous, right? I said, now we need a recording studio. But we had already did MP3s, and right away he put our MP3s right on his website
2: Oh, yeah.
1: of the songs. Yeah. It was crazy. I was like, oh my God, he has our songs already on
2: He was
1: the
2: a great promoter,
1: website.
2: you know.
1: He was great.
2: He
1: And
2: always sent me songs. You know, I was doing radio, community radio, and he always sent me songs, you know, all the MP3s he had of the different groups that he represented. It was so cool.
1: And he said, when you're recording, I said, well, we just got a recording studio. Next week we're recording. I ended up losing my voice and I was doing OSHA route all the way to the studio. I got my voice back.
2: Oh, wow, cool.
1: Nothing
2: Yeah.
1: like OSHA route.
2: Yeah, yeah.
1: chewing it, swallowing, swallowing. Like, oh my God, I can't have this happen. By the
2: Yeah,
1: time I got there,
2: yeah.
1: I was like, oh, my voice is back. This is
2: Oh.
1: great. Phew, that was close. But yeah, then we he I sent him photographs, that I had done, and I had photographs already done. Like we have eagles here, and I took a picture of an eagle up in the sky, and I said I would like that with this background and have the eagle right above our name,
2: Yeah,
1: which he
2: yeah.
1: did, which was awesome. And then I sent him, our picture. And he put that with the background, and then I sent him other things, and he put it all together. And then when 2014 came, he submitted it, and we went to the NAMMIES, and we're sitting there, and they said, and the winners are rising. A man turned to each other and he go, "Who's rising?" Then they said, "Spirit of Thunderheart." I was like, "Oh my God, that's us!" And a lot of the Tomb Row people were there because we followed the Unity Riders drumming for them to lead them, and we drummed in the canoers, for the Tomb Row. We were supposed to be on the river, but the canoe that we were gonna be in, it was an old canoe, and they kept patching it, and it finally sunk. So
2: Oh,
1: that
2: no.
1: ended that. And that was a traditional dugout canoe too, but it wasn't gonna happen. So we ended up on land, which was fine. That was fine. It worked because we led the Unity Riders, Dakotas, right? I went up to Gus Eagle. I said, "This is who we are. We're women drummers. No disrespect, but it's okay if you say yes or no. But we would like to lead you and your horses across the walkway. We would love that. We would be honored with you beautiful women." I was like,
2: Oh, wow,
1: wow,
2: great.
1: Dakota, come on, right?
2: Wow.
1: It's like, wow, what a change. It's
2: What a
1: been a change.
2: beautiful story. Thank you for,
1: Yeah. And
2: gifting this.
1: people, we had some negativity, like maybe, I say the worst time one time. And I think just someone that doesn't understand. That is stuck in a man's world. You know what I mean? And that's okay. They're entitled to their opinion. But keep your criticism to yourself. That's
2: What I want to ask you about, I want to skip ahead to today because you not only are you songwriting and now I hear you play guitar and and play cello as all these all those years, but now you're writing a play. So, you have another skill, a playwright you are. And
1: Well, in
2: I wanted
1: 2000,
2: to tell us a little bit about
1: yeah,
2: this
1: I can do
2: experience.
1: that. Okay. So in 2009, actually, I did a one person play years ago for Fountain Place in Highland. It was a theater, and I just did a one person play. I wrote that and produced that. That was years ago. But I even forgot about that until recently. But then in 2019, I was asked by a woman in Woodstock that had a dance studio and theater, and I could join her in her production and writing a native part to it. I said I would love to. So what happened was I ended up producing and writing a native end of it. So what the story was how our people were before European contact came. How it was when European contact came, including Cherokee Trail of Tears through Cherokee, but not just the Cherokee. There's other tribes that land on Trail of Tears too, not just Cherokee. And then what happened, what it could have been, and what it should be, and what it is now, where there's more acceptance, and what it could have been, how we all could have come together in peace and unity, And so that was basically the. So I wrote. It was had three parts where I wrote us into the beginning, into the middle, into the end. My son produced a film of all of our native of our tribal pictures. Some were very old, all the way up until present. So I made it into a film for the background of the theater, and me and Debbie, we performed in it with our live music. They used our actual music, and then I gave them some other native music to use with permission. And then I was also lead dancer for it. So I was the one that produced the dancing for it because it was no spoken word. It was only through dance and music. The story was told through dance and music, and then with video in the background. So that was 2019, and then in 2020, during the whole COVID craziness, I think it was 2021, somewhere around there. I was asked by a theater called Whoop-De-Doo, their international theater group that includes in children from schools to participate from different cultures, and they get other people, musicians from different cultures, and they tell a story. So the title of the theater production was Rivers and Swamps. And so I They wanted us to be in the main part. And I said, well, because of COVID, I don't know if particularly Debbie or myself, would want to be mixed in with a bunch of other people. Is there something we could do out in the river, maybe in a boat? And they said, oh. So then the idea was the Clearwater Barn opens up in the back. And so these fellows that had electric solar boat welcomed us on their boat. And Debbie and I, Jojo came to see us, but it was me and Debbie that were actually in skins that were participating. And we sang the canoe song, come along, the doors opened up, and there we were for our part of the play. Because
2: Wow,
1: each
2: yeah.
1: musician had a part. So it was just like, you know, a little part that each musician had that brought the whole story together. And so there we were in our skins, and we were drumming and singing
2: Oh.
1: a new song when the doors opened
2: Yeah.
1: underwater. And we had back-to-back shows, so we got to do it twice. But in between shows, the guys took us on a ride with the kids. We had the kids come on with us because they came over to see the boat. We said, oh, come on, come on. We went for a ride down the river and up the river. It was fun. We had a lot of fun doing that.
2: Yeah.
1: But it's usually me and Debbie does the theater productions. And then now with this one, it's going to be me, Debbie Fitchner, and my friend Alan McAbee. He's a native flutist, and he also plays the guitar and the drums, and he's going to take part in it as a flutist and as a dancer, male dancer, traditional male dancer. And then my other friend, Anna McTay, she's a fusion dancer, professional fusion dancer. She's going to play the European aspect of it. So there's only four of us. So it's going to be four of us, a little bit more than an hour long. And the story is, basically, hey, we can do this. We can all live in peace, unity, and love all together, no matter how we look, what language we speak. We all bleed the same blood. We
2: Wow.
1: all have love within us. So therefore, you know, let's tell this story of how we could be, would be, and should be. This is
2: Yeah.
1: peace should
2: Beautiful.
1: occur. Yeah. So it's all
2: Beautiful.
1: about peace and unity, and that's going to
2: Oh.
1: be. So anyway, that's what I'm working on now. I have a theater in mind because they want to work with me. So, and the name of the theater is Perfect. I can't really say where it is or what it is yet, but it's perfect
2: Yeah,
1: for the
2: great.
1: first one.
2: Well,
1: And it won't be out until 20 till next year.
2: next
1: Till
2: year,
1: next year. Yeah. Because we gotta all be available for it.
2: yeah.
1: So, and I have to finish writing it, so.
2: Donna, we only have a couple more minutes, but I wanted to give you an opportunity. I want to say thank you. I love hearing your stories. We got the really the origin story of Spirit of Thunderheart. Thank you so much for
1: Thank you
2: that. I didn't know we were going to do that, but it was beautiful. And
1: so
2: if there is anything in closing that you would like our listeners to also take away, I want to say that you can find the music of Spirit of Thunderheart at KUNAKI.com.
1: Yes. And it can also go on our Facebook too.
2: Okay.
1: It is on our Facebook also.
2: Okay.
1: Yeah,
2: Spirit
1: not
2: of
1: just the
2: Thunderheart.
1: website. Yeah.
2: Yeah.
1: And you know, so of course our favorite right now our favorite song is Mountain Flower.
2: Yeah.
1: Without a drum, just a
2: Yeah,
1: rattle.
2: of course. I loved hearing the story about that it was written down by your dad and that you made it into a song. That's so beautiful.
1: Yeah,
2: Yeah,
1: thank you.
2: it's really been an honor to get to know you a little bit more. Thank you so much for joining me this evening and
1: You know, I just want to say in the memory of Donald Black Fox, Spirit Wind Records, you know, he always loved us and promoted for us and respected us and really loved us. And we really loved him too. And it's an honor to, you know, he's the one that got us where we are. So
2: yeah.
1: thank you.
2: Yeah, he started it all in
1: Even Emmy, yeah.
2: the Three Sisters Cafe. That's
1: Yeah, he started it all. Yeah, he did.
2: great. Oh,
1: Yeah.
2: beautiful. Well, it's really been fun to talk to you this evening, and thank you so much for joining us. And we'll be sharing this on community radio stations that syndicate with the Our Moccasin Track show. So thank you for being part of that.
1: Thank you so much for having me.
2: Okay. You have a
1: Ah,
2: good
1: pleasure.
2: weekend. All
1: Thank
2: right.
1: you too. Bye.
2: Okay, bye-bye.

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See more information

0: an author. She has written a lot about religion, about fundamentalism, about evangelicals. She's got two books, Quiverful, Inside the Christian Patriarchy Movement, and The Child Catchers, Rescue, Trafficking, and the New Gospel of Adoption. And she's written for the New York Times, Slate, The Atlantic, Salon, Vanity Fair, and she's a Knight Loose Fellow in Global Religion. Her website is katharinejoyce.com, katharinejoyce.com. We're also joined by Mike Ravage Soul, who is my go-to source when I want to know about the history of religion or liberation theology. And we're going to have a conversation today, kind of updating from where I did an interview with Katharine back in 2014. And a lot has changed, a lot's gotten worse. And so we're going to dive deep into the conversation about evangelicals and Catholics and QAnon and the deep state. Great to have you back.
1: Thank you so much for having me. It's great to be here.
0: Yeah. So you've got an article, Deep State, Deep Church, How QAnon and Trumpism Have Infected the Catholic Church. It's in Vanity Fair. Brilliant article. I strongly recommend a read of it. There's so much, such a wealth of information in there. And what I got out of it is that the Trump MAGA crew and QAnon have infected the Catholic Church in a huge way.
1: Yeah, I mean, at least a certain portion of it. The article, which came out last fall, right around the time of the election, was looking at what's basically become a civil war within the Catholic Church. I mean, I think there are many divisions within the church, and I think Mike could probably speak on that in a much more informed way than I can. But certainly there is one now between the right wing and the far right wing of the Catholic Church, which has very much set itself up in opposition to the current Pope, Pope Francis, you know, which sees everything that he, who's actually a pretty moderate guy in most ways, sees this as so incredibly far left wing and Marxist, and even they accuse him of being non-Catholic, being anti-Catholic, being a pagan, trying to undermine the church. So there's sort of this really very extreme movement of right-wing Catholics that has been acting in opposition, acting as sort of the new dissent within the Catholic Church for some years now into Pope Francis's tenure. But during the 2020 election, something very interesting happened, which is that the Trump campaign basically decided to bypass, you know, traditional forms of outreach. Kind of the traditional thing to do would be, you know, trying to get the USCCB, the Catholic Bishops Conference, to, if not make it explicit endorsements, to kind of signal their support in many ways. But Trump, kind of feeling frustrated that he didn't feel that they were repaying what he felt were his gifts to them in, you know, sufficient form, he bypassed them and went and appealed directly to this far right group of anti-Pope Francis Catholics. And there were a lot of consequences for that in how the religion and politics, and specifically Catholic and politics, conversation played out during the election.
0: So Trump basically tried to do an end run around the Pope and work directly with the handful of dissidents within the American Catholic Church. And the American Catholic Church, from what I'm understanding, is one of the most right-wing.
1: Yeah, I mean, I don't think there was ever any danger of the Pope entangling himself on Trump's behalf. So I don't think it was so much doing an end run around him, but rather perhaps bypassing this pretty conservative, not uniformly for sure, but it is overwhelmingly the Catholic Bishops Conference in the U.S. is more overwhelmingly conservative. And the U.S. Catholic Church is definitely one of the more conservative churches in the world. Globally, religion and politics and the state of the Catholic Church tends to look pretty different than what's happening here in the U.S. with, you know, these moves, these, you know, this majority of bishops that has, you know, voted to go forward last spring with a plan basically to try to use the sacrament of communion as a way to, you know, chide President Biden and other high profile Democrats for not being anti-abortion. So it's a church that has

0: become a lot more invested in right-wing politics than I think in many other countries.
1: And Pope Francis has responded to that by saying that that's a problem, that the American Catholic Church is being twisted or influenced by partisanship, or I forget the words you used in that you wrote, but
0: yeah. Well, interestingly, just this past week, the Pope spoke. He gave this sort of impromptu airplane interview, and spoke about the communion wars, the communion controversy here in the U.S.
1: We're talking about the leaders in the Catholic Church in the U.S. saying don't give Joe Biden communion.
0: A majority of them voted that. A lot of people interpreted that way as a move to prevent people like Biden or Nancy Pelosi from being able to receive communion. Again, not uniform. There was, there were a number of bishops who voted against that, who tried pretty hard to make an argument that, we should not be politicizing church anymore. They ultimately didn't win in June. But this past week, the Pope weighed in himself, saying contradictory things, reiterating what has always been his opposition to abortion, but also saying that he's never denied communion to anybody, that he doesn't think that it's a process that should be politicized in this way, that he's saying priests should be pastors and not be political in this way. So that's pretty interesting. And I think, there have been a number of signals from the Pope or people who are close enough to him, publications in Rome that are associated with him that kind of are published with his explicit endorsement have come out and have said, there is an issue with the church in the U.S. The church in the U.S., one of the kind of very telling phrases that these authors used was that they had developed a sort of ecumenism of hate, that they had merged with U.S. evangelicals and fundamentalists to focus a lot more on basically culture war issues, and have really strayed away from, the rest of what the global church is focused on, which is not, not the same issues the U.S. church has gotten involved in to the same extent.
1: You write in your Vanity Fair article about how Steve Bannon and QAnon have gotten involved. Tell us about that.
0: Sure. So Steve Bannon, who's been many things. He was the publisher of Breitbart. He was Trump's campaign chief, worked for him in the White House for a time before getting pushed out. He has a pretty long track record with far-right Catholic politics. Back in, I believe, 2014, he co-hosted an event that was on the Vatican grounds. This was not an official Vatican event, but in one of the buildings there, he co-hosted this event where he really launched into this sort of rhetoric of clash of civilizations. We have to defend the West. There is a war on the West. We're in danger of losing the West. And we have to rise up as the church militant, which, arguably is a misuse of a phrase with a deeper history in Catholicism. But, he was calling for this sort of militarized and really kind of Eurocentric, Anglocentric vision of both conservatism and Catholicism. After he was pushed out of Trump's White House, and this has been covered very well, but he went to Europe and embarked on this project where he wanted to create this sort of pan-European nationalist populist conservative movement. And he set up shop to do this in a basically abandoned monastery outside Rome. And he said that he was going to use this. He was going to make this basically a gladiator school. His words, not mine, to train up new right-wing activists, whether those were going to be kind of at the level of, you know, alt-right type leaders or, you know, political leaders to advance some of the right-wing parties that we are now seeing in countries like, you know, Italy and France and Germany and Poland and Hungary. He really wanted to try to make this an international movement of basically white Christian conservatives, advancing this very anti-immigrant, hardcore traditionalist, you know, very kind of Christian right worldview.
1: Now, I just want to switch because on the other side of the universe is liberation theology, which Mike is a real expert at. And Mike was just telling me before we started that hundreds of thousands of liberation theology people were killed, mostly in South America, because this was a response to the idea that Christianity and Catholicism could be in any way associated with socialism. Mike, you want to address that a little bit?
2: I was trying to say that since the middle of the 19th century, there's been one war that has been going on. And that war is the war of capitalism against socialism, which of course predates the middle of the 19th century, but still came to a head in 1848 with the publication of the Communist Manifesto. From that time on, the enemy of the West has been socialism. And what Catherine has been researching and writing about and talking about is the latest manifestation of the attempt to co-opt Christianity in the service of that war against socialism. When in reality, what they call the best kept secret of the Catholic Church is not just the teaching of Pope Francis, but it goes way back before him to 1891 at the latest, because it goes way before that, all the way back to the Gospels. But in 1841, Leo XIII published a seminal document called Rerum Novarum. And it was an endorsement of labor unions, of the labor union movement, of, in effect, the welfare state by a pope who started that best kept secret of the Catholic Church, which is the Catholic Church's social teaching about social justice that was reiterated in an encyclical in 1931 called Quadragesimo Anno, and subsequently in the document of the Second Vatican Council, 1962 to 1965, on the Church in the Modern World, and subsequently in Mater and Magistra, and after that in Pacem in Terris. These are all encyclicals emphasizing the preferential option for the poor, or what liberation theology came to articulate as the gospel's own preferential option for the poor, which is the foundation of liberation theology. I always define liberation theology as reflection on the following of Christ from the point of view of those committed to the poor and oppressed and committed to making their lives better. So reflection on the following of Christ from the point of view of the poor and the oppressed. That, religiously speaking, has become the enemy of right-wing Christians. And it got its impetus in a very deadly way in the early 1970s under the Reagan administration, who fought against the endorsement of liberation theology that took place in 1968 by the Latin American Bishops' Conference at the conference in Medellin, Colombia. And it began, the United States initiated at that time what Noam Chomsky calls the first religious war of the 21st century against the Catholic Church in Latin America. And in that war, and this alludes to what you just said, Rob, 200,000 people in Guatemala, mostly indigenous people, were killed in that war. 100,000 in Nicaragua, 90,000 in El Salvador, and untold thousands literally untold, in Honduras. So we have this war in Central America, and we are today reaping the results of that war, which destroyed infrastructure, which destroyed entire communities, which gave rise to the drug trade in a very virulent way. We are today in the immigrant crisis, are reaping the results of that war.
1: Catherine, your thoughts?
0: It's so distressing, but also so helpful to hear this broader historical context. Reading some of your work, Mike, it just really puts this all in that necessary broader context. And I think, you know, from my limited perspective, it seems extremely related to me. When I started looking at right-wing Catholics after a career that has long been spent looking at right-wing evangelicals and Christian fundamentalists, you know, I there are a lot of similarities, but there are also a lot of differences. And some of the initial incidents that I started looking at involved, you know, individual right-wing Catholics using certain incidents, actually, that seemed kind of confusing and confounding on their face, and getting, you know, just irate about the recognition of indigenous culture by, you know, parts of the Vatican, and kind of efforts to be culturally sensitive to that. And then not just getting, you know, upset because they were calling this, you know, you're endorsing these sorts of pagan beliefs.
1: I think we should set this up a little bit with a little bit more background.
0: Sure.
1: First of all, I didn't know that Pope Francis had done the things that he'd done in relationship to indigenous people. And I think it's wonderful, because the Catholic Church has a horrible, monstrous history of dealing with indigenous peoples around the world. And so to see that a Pope would actually show respect for them and consideration for them, to me, that's a wonderful thing. I think that we need, in today's world, especially with the challenge of climate change, we need to embrace an awful lot of the wisdom of indigenous peoples and the decolonized mind, really. And so tell us a little bit about what the Pope did and how these radical right-wing portions of the church have responded to.
0: A couple of years ago, the Vatican hosted a gathering for church leaders from the Amazon region of South America. So, you know, all of the countries that, you know, have part of the Amazon, the biggest of which, of course, is Brazil. And they went to the Vatican and they had a conference that lasted several weeks to talk about a bunch of different things, perhaps the most important of which, how can the church better respect and integrate, and just kind of this term, which Mike can define much better than me, I'm sure, but enculturate, respect and integrate the culture of indigenous people in the Amazon region and globally into the church to, you know, I think Pope Francis's term was how to build a church with an Amazonian face. And as part of that, they had, you know, a number of different events, like any sort of long or conference series will. And some of those cultural events involved indigenous people, you know, having cultural celebrations in front of them. And at one of these, you know, some of the indigenous delegates brought forward these statuettes, which they described as Our Lady of the Amazon. So in a way, it's this, you know, in an indigenous reflection of the Virgin Mary. And these were part of this ceremony. And Pope Francis was there, and all of this proceeded. And then when the right-wing Catholics, who have been angry about Pope Francis basically since he became the Pope, or, you know, very soon thereafter, when they saw this, they said, this is paganism. This is the Pope that we've already hated, the first non-European Pope in 1200 years. And here he is bringing these pagan idols into the church. And after that, there was this sort of organized mission by some individual right-wing Catholics, including one that's got a pretty big platform, to go and steal those statuettes and vandalize and destroy them. They threw them into a river, filmed it, put it on YouTube, and kind of celebrated this as like, this is the destruction of these idols. You know, this is saving the church from idolatry. And then, you know, getting back to, in such a long kind of roundabout way, getting back to what I was saying about what Mike's, you know, historical perspective is that when I started looking into this incident, which at first I just found so bizarre, I was confounded to see that the people who had done this and the people who were celebrating this theft and vandalism of these statues, that they weren't just calling it pagan idolatry. They were also, you know, saying this is Marxism. This is an assault on national sovereignty. This is an attempt to elevate pagan earth worship above both national sovereignty and, you know, the one true religion. And it's within kind of the ideology of right-wing Catholicism. And this is where I see what Mike is talking about is so very important. You know, there has long been this enmeshment of hostility to, you know, indigenous people, non-white people in general, the poor, very much so to liberation theology, which was formed to represent and serve and kind of reflect and center these people, the poor and the indigenous, the non-white, the people who have not been the center throughout most of our history. And also these ideas of, you know, this is anti-capitalist, this is, you know, placing the god of environmentalism above, you know, both our right to property and our traditional religion. So all of these things kind of get mixed together in some ways that go back decades. And I think Mike's historical perspective here is really key to understanding any of that.
1: And so Mike, talk about that and how that compares to what the original teachings of Jesus.
2: Catherine's remarks lead me to use a strong word in relation to the phenomena that she is describing here within the Catholic Church. It is heretical. The official teaching of the Catholic Church remains, by all official accounts, the teaching of the Second Vatican Council. And that council was held from 1962 to 1965 in Rome. And its documents affirmed the salvific quality of religions like Hinduism, Buddhism, and native religions like the ones that Catherine is describing. Those also are avenues to God. There's no longer any no salvation outside the Catholic Church doctrine. That is the official teaching that the people that Catherine is describing are trying to revive and call true Catholicism in relation to Pope Francis and his teaching. It's not Pope Francis's teaching. This is the teaching of the Second Vatican Council, which, as I said, remains the official teaching of the Catholic Church. And what Catherine was describing with these throwing these so-called idols in the river, this is a continuation of what from the 16th century on was called the Battle of the Virgins, that took place in Latin America, where you had the Brown Virgin, the Lady of Guadalupe, over against the Spanish colonizers and the White Virgin there, and the wars between those who resisted colonization, which were mainly indigenous people, with their Virgin of Guadalupe, or their Brown Virgin over against the White Virgin, both of these carrying these statues into battle against one another. So this is a long-standing thing that goes back even further, goes back all the way to the fourth century and Constantine and the co-optation of the teachings of Jesus, Rob, and the accounts of his words and deeds, the co-optation and erasure of those words and deeds by Constantine in the Nicene Creed. We now have documentary evidence.
1: Just to add some context, Constantine was the emperor of Rome, and he basically decided that he would have more motivated troops in his army if they had a religion behind them. And so he modified Christianity so that it could become a part of his martial culture. Is that right?
2: Yes. And Constantine's, the Council of Nicaea in 325, in its official document, the Nicene Creed, that many of us who continue to go to church end up at our masses reciting every Sunday, erases the words and deeds of Jesus. Think about what the creed says. It goes something like this. I believe in God, the Father, almighty creator of heaven and earth, and in Jesus Christ, his only son, our Lord, get this, who was conceived by the Holy Spirit, born of the Virgin Mary, suffered under Pontius Pilate, was crucified. Well, it jumps from his birth to his death without anything in between. That is the account of Jesus' program that is announced, for instance, in chapter 4 of Luke's gospel, I have come to bring good news to the poor, liberty to captives, sight to the blind.
1: Okay, so we need to take a brief show ID now. And when we come back, I want you to talk about what actually Jesus taught that is being done the opposite way now by today's Christians.
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1: And my guest for the show is Catherine Joyce. She is a journalist who has spent much of her career studying evangelicals and fundamentalists. She's written two books, Quiverful, Inside the Christian Patriarchy Movement, and The Child Catchers, Rescue Trafficking and the New Gospel of Adoption. And she's a fellow of the Knight Luce Global Religion. And her website is CatherineJoyce.com, CatherineJoyce.com. Joining us is Mike Ravaj Sewell, who is the author of The Magic Glasses of Critical Thinking, Seeing Through Alternative Facts and Fake News, which is an amazing book that just gets into so many different interesting areas. I didn't comment on Catherine's books, but I don't interview people who I don't think have amazing books. And we're talking about how the far right wing, how Steve Bannon, how QAnon have infected the Catholic Church and the evangelicals and fundamentalism. And Mike was just talking about how the Catholic Church was corrupted when it was adopted by Rome, by Constantine in the 4th century at the Council of Nicaea, where the current Bible was parsed out. And tell us about how Jesus' teachings are being reversed. I mean, in our conversations, you and I, Mike, you've talked about how a lot of the things that modern day far-right Christians are doing is the exact opposite of what Jesus has taught. And that's why we've come up with this idea of the devil's Christians, because really they're doing the things that were attributed to what the devil would want.
2: Yes, I like to, in tracing that concept of devil's Christianity or devil's Christians, I like to go back to Luke chapter 4 and the account of Jesus' temptations in the desert, which are in all 4 of the Gospels, but they're very well articulated in Luke's Gospel. And the third temptation has the devil taking Jesus to a high mountain and showing him all the kingdoms of the earth, something much faster than the dominant institution in Jesus' day, which was the Roman Empire, something much faster than that, all the kingdoms of the world. And the devil says to Jesus, I can give you all of this because it has been given to me to do so if you just fall down and worship me. And Jesus, of course, says, begone, Satan. It is written, the Lord God only shall you serve, him only shall you adore. Okay, fast forward to the year 325 in the Council of Nicaea. And the same invitation is offered by the Emperor Constantine to a faction in the Catholic Church that turned out to be the shapers of the Catholic Church and of Christianity subsequently. And instead of refusing the temptation to join forces with empire, those representatives said yes. And in doing so, if you follow the logic of Luke chapter 4, they end up being worshipers of Satan, because all of this, the devil says, has been given to me to give to whomever I wish. And they said, we take it. From that time on, scripturally speaking, the Catholic Church has been worshiping Satan, worshiping the devil, and calling him God, and then inflicting that kind of worship on the rest of us. And that's what we bought into, or that was what was inflicted on us as children in a very abusive way. We took on this worship of a punishing God up there in the sky. That is, George Carlin says, you know, if you disobey these commandments, I'll put you in hell and you'll burn forever. But I love you. This was the God that we embraced. And that might be funny, but it's the truth. So what is being pushed now by the heretics who have departed from the official teaching of the Catholic Church, as articulated in the Second Vatican Council, what's being pushed on us now is the gospel of prosperity, the gospel that favors the rich instead of the poor. That is the gospel of empire that Jesus rejected. And we know that Jesus rejected empire because one of the things, and perhaps the only thing that we know for certain that happened to Jesus, was that he was executed by Rome in the form of crucifixion, which was a form of capital punishment reserved for those who were rebels against Rome. I'm talking about political rebels, rebels against Rome. So that is all erased in this kind of prosperity gospel and this endorsement of empire.
1: So we've got some history. Catherine, how does this compare with what's happening now with Steve Bannon and QAnon and what's going on both within the Catholic Church and in the evangelical fundamentalists?
0: That's a big question. Yeah, I mean, it's so interesting to hear. I looked up Battle of the Virgins, Mike, to bookmark that, to read more about that later, because that was news to me. I think it certainly, you know, is here today in radically different interpretations of what on the face is supposed to be the same religion. I think you see these divides within most Christian faiths. I mean, I think there are, you know, evangelicals are dominated by right-wing evangelicals. They are certainly the loudest voices, certainly the loudest voices in politics, but they aren't the only voices. I think certainly in, you know, mainline Protestant churches, you see, you know, a huge kind of political diversity. And you, I think, are starting to see in reference to, you know, some of Mike's work, talking about how kind of liberatory visions of Christianity can be reclaimed by left political movements. I mean, I think that you certainly are seeing some groups trying to do that. I mean, the Poor People's Campaign is very much all about, you know, that sort of different vision. And Catholic, liberal, left-wing, progressive movements, poor people's movements, or kind of just mission within the Catholic Church is very long-standing. But I also think you are seeing kind of across all of these a sort of war for territory, a war for, you know, just to win this fight of left versus right. I mean, I feel like it's extremely pronounced right now in the Catholic Church, maybe for a number of reasons. I mean, a kind of an interesting corollary to all of this is some of the people who are the loudest voices when it comes to right-wing and far-right Catholicism are converts to Catholicism. Some of those converts are expressing, you know, the most extremely zealous perspective on what is and is not legitimate Catholicism. A lot of those converts are the ones who are saying no, the Pope is not Catholic. So, I think this is a big fight that's going on. I mean, all of the fights that we are having in broader, secular society, they are happening right there along with it in these faith communities. And there are no clear lines between where one starts and one stops. Our religious worlds and our political worlds are so deeply intertwined that I think all of these fights impact each other. I think the fight within Catholicism very much affects kind of what happens in society and in our politics and our elections. And same goes when it comes to these sorts of struggles about which vision is going to win out in other religions as well.
1: You know, it reminds what you said about this battle. It reminds me, I was at a conference of Take Back America, a progressive group, maybe 2005, and Bill Moyers was speaking about how there's a class war going on. And he said, and we're losing, and we're not even recognizing that we're in a war. And I think that what you're saying, what both of you said about how these wars have happened, these battles, is that we've got to realize it and somehow we've got to stand up to them. And, in a sense, I have this concern, what would Jesus say about that? What would Jesus say about being in a war, about fighting back?
2: What strikes me, I get to that question, that one of the reasons why liberation theology has not prevailed and that it seems to be dead now is that it is dead now. That is, its proponents and the people who endorsed it at the grassroots, union leaders, sociologists, teachers, ordinary farmers. One of the reasons why they're no longer influenced by liberation theology is that they are dead. As I said, those numbers are astounding. The 200,000 in Guatemala, et cetera, those numbers are astounding. And also the killing of that liberation theology team of six Jesuit priests in El Salvador at the University of El Salvador. The killing of them has intimidated anybody who even thinks about liberation theology from talking about it, organizing according to it. And the safe avenue has become this domesticated heretical form of Christianity.
1: See, I think that we have to stand up to them, and we have to be able to basically have a unified message that these people are the devil's Christians, and that they are serving the devil. And I'm not, and Catherine, you told me you're a secular, and I'm a secular Jew, and I also have concerns about Orthodox Jews as well, because you wrote an awful lot about patriarchy, a great lot about patriarchy in your book, Quiverful. And, if they got what they wanted, women would not work. It would, they're like the Taliban, really, what we're facing now in Afghanistan, right?
0: As a secular person, I don't, I don't think it's my place to say who's a legitimate Christian or not.
1: I'm struggling with that too, being a Jew, but I'm looking at the teachings and I'm learning from Mike and others, and it just seems to me like what these people who are calling themselves Christians are doing, the way they're acting, the way they're treating other people, it's really far from who they purport themselves to be.
0: I mean, I think regardless of labels, I think that it really behooves us all to pay attention to these movements and these subcultures, movements that are often treated as too marginal or too fringe to pay attention to. The patriarchy work that Rob is referring to is my first book, which was published now a very long time ago, back in 2009, but on a subculture within fundamentalist evangelical circles in the US, that these are overlapping kind of movements, but that called itself variously the Quiverful movement or the Christian patriarchy movement. Many of them were involved in far right-wing homeschooling, and very much were a very purist, extremely rigid expression of, you know, Christian right ideas about a lot of things. But whereas I think, you know, there's this common temptation to say that's the fringe, you can ignore it. I think within a lot of these movements, you know, broad movements like the Christian right, I think it's more important to see these sorts of subcultures and groups as a vanguard. They are expressing sometimes, you know, an ultimate sort of destination. They might be getting there earlier than others, or they're showing kind of the logic of the movement. You know, there was a broader, more mainstream version of patriarchy within, you know, more mainstream conservative evangelicalism called complementarianism. It's the idea that men and women have these separate but supposedly equal biblically ordained roles. And, you know, the people, the theologians who were advocating this were a lot more mainstream and much more respected than, you know, the people who were leading the self-described patriarchy movement, but a lot of it boiled down to the same thing. I mean, the complementarianism leaders wrote books saying, this is a job that's acceptable for women, this is a job that's not. Maybe it's okay for a woman to be a city planner, even though she's like, you know, writing traffic rules that men will have to obey. It's not okay for her to be a cop because she might be giving tickets to men. That sort of thing is not that far away from, you know, the patriarchy movement itself.
1: It's a lot what you see among the Haredi, the ultra-Orthodox Jews in New York and in Israel too.
0: Anecdotally, I can say yes, though it's not something that I have studied or reported on myself. Yeah.
1: Do people escape? Can people get out of the Quiverful movement?
0: Yeah, they sure do. I mean, I've spoken to a lot of them, and I've particularly spoken to a lot of young people who left. The Quiverful movement, it took its name from the Bible, and its whole idea was that families should demonstrate their pro-life principles, their anti-abortion principles, by having as many children as possible, because that is demonstrating, you know, the purest form of this truth that, you know, every child should be welcomed, that, you know, every child is a gift from God and you can't turn down a gift from God. So they saw themselves as living out the most kind of pure anti-abortion witness. And also they saw their children were going to be like arrows in a warrior's quiver. They were going to go out and remake the culture. And this is just shot through all of the literature of this movement, this idea that children are arrows for God. They're gonna go out. They'll allow Christians to, you know, kind of one of their famous early phrases was reclaim San Francisco for the faithful, you know, make, you know, damned, you know, Babylon of San Francisco, you know, this Christian paradise again, for example. And so there was like a huge emphasis in the movement that you have a lot of children, you homeschool them, you don't let the daughters go off to college, you kind of have a heavy hand in arranging their marriages and make sure that they do exactly the same thing, that they become mothers to many children, homeschool, raise their kids to stay within the faith, and then eventually you're just on this path of demographic destiny. You win because you have more kids than everyone else and you've kept them in the fold. But you know, one and a half generations in, there have been mass defections of children who were raised in this movement, leaving, you know, when they became teenagers or young adults. A lot of times, even after they were sent to, you know, some of the fundamentalists, the most rigidly fundamentalist colleges that there are that were set up explicitly to serve homeschooled children and keep them in line. But they go and, you know, they become their own people. Some of them started what has now become a pretty mature movement of ex-homeschoolers who are critiquing homeschooling, critiquing the lack of regulation that continues to exist around homeschooling, but certainly did when they were growing up. And you know, they witnessed people getting abused or being educationally neglected or physically and emotionally neglected. There are people who, you know, left the Quiverful movement. a number of them have, you know, written books. There is now a very flourishing, in a more kind of mainstream setting than just the Quiverful movement, there is a flourishing ex-evangelical or ex-evangelical movement online of people who are just raised in, I say just, but, you know, compared to Quiverful, who were raised evangelical or kind of fundamentalist evangelical and have departed from that. It, sometimes that's led to a break with their families, sometimes it's not, but they have formed a really vibrant community online and they're telling their stories. I mean, I think if you used the hashtag exvangelical on social media, you will find an awful lot of them. But they have podcasts, they have blogs, they have shows, a number of them. One prominent writer, Chrissy Stroop, writes a lot for different publications about the exvangelical movement. So certainly people leave and find their voices and find places to speak.
1: Chris, we need to do another brief show ID and then we'll be back. And I'd like you to talk a little bit more about how these people change their lives.
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1: My guest for this show is Catherine Joyce. She's the author of two books, Quiverful, Inside the Christian Patriarchy Movement, and The Child Catchers, Rescue Trafficking, and the New Gospel of Adoption. She's a journalist who focuses on fundamentalism and evangelicals. She's written for the New York Times, for Slate, The Atlantic, Salon. She's a Knight Loose Fellow in Global Religion. And my other guest is Mike Rivas-Soul, who's the author of The Magic Glasses of Critical Thinking. He's a former liberation theologist, and he's my go-to expert on the history of Christianity and liberation theology. So, Catherine, you were talking about these people who leave these ultra fundamentalist faiths. And how do they do it? What are some of the common threads in the pattern of their leaving, or where they go, or how they end up, the struggles they have to deal with to get out?
0: I'm sure that everybody's journey is particular. I spoke back when I was really involved in reporting on the Quiverful movement. I spoke a lot with a woman named Vicki Garrison, who later went on to found a website, I believe it's inactive now, but called No Longer Quivering, referring back to that movement, Quiverful. And she was a mother of, I believe, 8 children, though it's been a little bit, so I could be getting it wrong. And I am sharing her story because she has shared her story very publicly and written about it and became a notable expert on this movement in her own right. But I recall that, you know, talking to her about her story early on, and she talked about how, I think, you know, around the 7th child that she was having, she had an extremely traumatic and dangerous birth. With one of her last children, and her doctor told her, you know, you really can't have more children. This is going to be something that could be deadly serious for your health. But in her own words, she didn't feel that she was empowered to say no, even though, you know, she was exhausted. She was. A lot of these women are just run unbelievably ragged. A lot of them are raising these very large families with very limited resources. And, you know, often it seemed pretty absent help from the fathers, you know, who were there, who were the patriarchs, but, you know, within that worldview are not doing the hands-on child raising or running of a household. And so she did not feel that she had the right that it was God had the right to say yes or no to whether or not she got pregnant and, you know, had another child. This was a sort of scenario that I heard a number of times, either spoke to women about or read about, kind of even more extreme situations where people, you know, really put their health and their lives in jeopardy to follow through on these beliefs and this conviction. Ultimately, I believe she began a correspondence with a family member who was not part of this movement, and who I, you know, believe had a very different perspective. I believe was secular, but certainly had very different politics. And they kind of had correspondence going back and forth, to some extent, I think trying to convert each other. And I think it made her question, ultimately over time, it made her question some of the beliefs that she had come to endorse. And so I think in her case, and I think for a number of people, the presence, the availability of somebody else out there who is welcoming in some sense, who is kind of willing to give them a place to land or not look at them with scorn, is certainly something in helping people leave. Because I think, you know, certainly for the women in the quiverful movement, leaving basically meant getting shunned in an old-fashioned sense. They would be leaving behind their church community, their kind of all of their community, and they would not just be like getting a divorce in, you know, some other circle. Like, they would be considered such a terrible influence, such a polluting influence, that basically nobody from their former life is likely to speak to them unless and until they leave themselves. And also because, you know, for these women, you know, if they have half dozen or more children, and they've been homeschooling most of the time, that has been their work for years. They don't have a professional resume that's going to help them land a job, even though they've been, you know, working their tails off for years, doing almost nothing but work. They don't have the sort of work history that can help you set up a new life. So, you know, there's deep vulnerability in leaving these sort of kind of total communities. And yet people do it. You know, a number of these women have done it. A lot of their teenage and adult children did it. Sometimes, you know, one child goes away to college, and, you know, I reported on some stories where an adult child raised in a very, you know, rigid fundamentalist household helped their younger sibling run away after that, because the younger sibling was, you know, expressing, hey, things got even worse after you went away to school. The stories are as varied as, you know, the individual lives, as always, but it's a hard thing that a lot of people nonetheless have done because they felt strongly enough about it.
1: But you just gave a couple of examples. All women, do men leave?
0: Yes. Yeah. No, certainly. I've spoken to, you know, what people who were at the time, young adult men, who grew up in these large homeschooling families. You know, some of the people who ended up leading these sort of ex-homeschoolers blogging community and sort of network that grew up, some of them were men. I think more of them were women. I think there's interesting dynamics behind that. I mean, I think certainly oldest girls in these big traditionalist families get a huge amount of work expectation put on them. They're basically expected to be kind of the mother's helper, and it makes it very hard for them to do other things. So I think, you know, some of them said, enough, I am not going to live this punishing life I watched my mother live. But definitely, you know, there are a number, quite a number of men who left as well.
1: So we've got about two minutes left. Anything particular you want to finish up with, either one of you?
2: Well, I would say, just adding to what Catherine has just said so well, that the leaving we're talking about is much, much bigger, a bigger phenomenon than what we're describing. I'm talking about leaving of the churches, not just the Catholic Church, but churches in general. People are leaving in droves. I was a Catholic priest, and the thousands of Catholic priests after the Second Vatican Council left because the church no longer, its teaching no longer spoke to them. And subsequent, and I belong to an Irish order called the Society of St. Columban. It was founded in 1918. And in 2018, we had a reunion of priests and ex-priests. And the head of the Columban Society of St. Columban at that time talked about what happened in the last 100 years, what has happened. And one of the phenomena, and here he is, an Irishman speaking to a group of basically Irishmen, one of the phenomena was the secularization of Ireland itself. He called Ireland a post-Christian society. So in effect, Ireland has left the church. My children have left the church. It no longer speaks to them. I have left the priesthood. There has been a huge exodus. And why? Because of, we no longer respond to the kind of fundamentalist teaching that we were raised in. Catholicism, think about it, was also largely fundamentalist as I grew up in it. And it remains extremely patriarchal. And that extreme patriarchalism is unacceptable to people today.
0: I think that's spot on. And I think, you know, what Mike was saying is, I hadn't even thought to bring it to that place, but I believe some numbers just came out a couple of months ago that for the first time, there is the, you know, there is a minority of religious believers in the US. So a pretty big shift. So things are definitely changing in larger ways than these individual stories.
1: Okay, so we're gonna wrap. Catherine Joyce, CatherineJoyce.com. Thank you, Mike Rivage-Sewell. Thank you so much. It's been a great conversation.
2: Thank you. Thanks, Catherine.
0: Thank you.
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31st, 2026, so that you know where this information is coming from and what I might or might not know about what's going on. So it was a pretty good week in the market, with the Dow Jones Industrial Average closing up a little bit more than 0.5%, the S&P 500 closing up almost 0.5%, and the NASDAQ closing up 0.85%. Gold dropped 3.38%, and oil West Texas Intermediate crude front month price dropped 3.69% last week, and the price yesterday was $83.44. Now, due to some things that happened overnight in the Middle East around Iran, oil was up 3% this morning, and so I am guessing that the price of a barrel is higher than 83.44% on August 31st, at least in the morning. The dollar dropped by a little over 0.8%, and the 10-year treasury dropped 1.9%. The current rate is 4.717%. Because the 10-year treasury yield dropped, the aggregate bond fund went up, and Bitcoin also went up 1.67%. The volatility index dropped by 4.63%, which means as of Friday, volatility seemed like it was doing a little bit better. The 30-year fixed mortgage rate is 6.66%, which is a scary number. It is up from 6.65%, but really virtually unchanged. So the news over the weekend that is not reflected in this is that there has been some more actual bombing components to the war. This is the first actual fighting that has happened in a while. It's one reason why things have been looking a little bit better overall, but with this now happening, even though last week Treasury Secretary Scott Bessent said that the war was going to move from being a physical bombing each other war to an economic onslaught. Those are his words. So they were going to try to pressure Iran, not so much by bombing them, but by putting economic constraints on them. You know, we have had sanctions against Iran for a long time, but there is a sense that it was going to be more sanctions. Scott Bessent's talk wasn't super specific, and it didn't give any timelines, but I think that the market, even though there was some criticism for the lack of specificity, you know, the market wants this to be okay. And I think the idea that it was going to be economic and not an actual fighting war, kind of, it scared Iran the way they reacted to it. They were very, very indignant about it, which actually is kind of a good thing. It looked like it might be a good idea. One could make the argument this is probably what we should have led with. Now, that's my editorializing, not anything related to whatever platform you're listening to this on. But now we're back to fighting again. Oil's back up this morning. I don't know. I don't know. We're also having trade situations with Canada because the president is upset with Canada, and so there've been 50% tariffs announced. Canada has retaliated by saying they will match us dollar for dollar in the tariffs. In response to that, the president renamed Lake Ontario. So it's been kind of a hard week towards the end, but the market actually still went up last week. I don't know. You should at least get a general sense of what's going on with the news. If you don't want to watch the news, at least listen to my radio program. I will, from a business perspective only,
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0: Hello, and welcome to the legislative update of the Ask Peggy About Your Finances show. And what I want to talk about today, which is communicating with your financial professional, is based off of a court case involving a brokerage house and how it was communicating with its clients and the potential for that brokerage house to have fines. The reason we're talking about it is this is actually a segment designed to help you and your financial professional, because the ways that you can officially communicate with that professional are much more limited than you might expect. So today we have lots of ways of keeping in touch. We have phones, we have cell phones, we have email, we have text, we have WhatsApp, we've got Facebook Messenger. It's very easy to keep up with people today, and that is a good thing. However, because of the danger of identity theft, along with potentially not figuring out how to handle some of the new communication tools on the part of the financial services industry, the way you can talk to your financial advisor, whether that person is a broker or an investment advisor, the rules aren't different for the kind of person that it is. You may have read the disclaimers in your financial professional's email, which says that you can't leave orders on an email, you can't make a specific request in an email. Anything that has to do with your investments, you can't do via email, because you need to talk to the broker and the broker has to talk to you. So now that's old. I think a lot of people know it, although I bet there's going to be people listening to the show who don't know that you can't email your broker. Now, what I do if a client emails me is I call them back, because I can talk to them on the phone, but I can't take their order from an email. But where people are getting in trouble is actually not so much email today, it's text messaging. And a text message is viewed by the financial regulators exactly like an email, because it's not a direct communication. Your financial professional isn't hearing your voice, you're not hearing their voice, you're just pinging them something on their phone, and maybe they're responding back, maybe they aren't. But you cannot leave financial instructions on a text message. If your financial professional takes your request from a text message, they can get slapped on the hand or fined or worse by the regulators. So that's what this specific case is talking about. Now, what do I mean about financial instructions? These would be things related to your investment account. So, for example, you couldn't say, "Hey, Bob, could you buy 500 shares of the S&P 500 fund and put it in my account?" I mean, you can send that message, but Bob can't act on it. So what he would have to do in that case is call you back and talk to you on the phone and say, hey, I got your message about wanting to buy the security. I need to confirm it with you, talking to you over the phone, in which case you would say, yes, Bob, that's what I want you to do. Now we've taken an illegal transaction, a message that is sent by text, and turned it into a legal transaction, something that's been requested by phone. And I just think most clients don't know this. I think they don't know they can't ask their financial advisor to do things like that over the phone. Now, can you text your financial advisor? You can, but that financial advisor has to be able to keep a log of what you all are talking about, because written communication is supposed to be documented. I personally don't see an issue with texting and confirming the time of an appointment. You know, that does not seem like a very important question and therefore should probably be fine to send as a text message. But even information about financial planning. So if you said, hey, didn't you say I needed to save $1,500 a month? You're probably going to need to talk to them, because if the regulators are being picky, this now becomes a way of communicating that isn't saved. That is the big problem and issue that exists right now. There has to be a way to save the communication. Now, technically, an email can be deleted. A text message can be deleted. When would that become an issue? It would become an issue if you asked your financial professional to do something, they didn't do it. You came back on them and said, why didn't you do it? And they say, you never told me. Now, I got to be completely fair in this situation. I don't know how talking to them solves this problem, okay? We have to save the written communication, but you can do anything you want in person or over the phone, and that's okay. So is there a piece of this, if you think about it for long enough, that doesn't make sense? Yes, there is. There absolutely is. The saving the communications is getting to be a harder and harder rule to follow, to the point that some financial professionals just prefer to talk in person, whether that's over the phone or on or in an in-person meeting. So it's an issue. It's a problem. Cut your financial professional a break, okay? They're trying to make this work. They really, truly are. But right now, the way we communicate is not the way we communicated, you know, 100 years ago when these rules were put in place. Will the rules get updated? They will, I think. I think they have to. But it really hasn't happened yet in any meaningful way for the advisor. So go ahead and give them a call, set up a meeting, or have a phone meeting. And that way you can do business and everything is done the way it's supposed to be.
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0: Welcome back to the Plan Your Prosperity segment of the Ask Peggy About Your Finances show. And this week, I'm doing the second part of my football and finance mini-series. Last week was offense. This week is defense. And if you didn't hear last week's show, I saved the shows as a podcast in addition to having them play on the independent radio stations that carry them. So if you want to listen to my show ever at some time other than on the radio, you can go to anywhere that you listen to podcasts. I'm on Spotify. I'm on Apple. I think Google has stopped doing them, so I don't think I'm on Google anymore, but I am on several major podcasting sites. The name of the podcast is Ask Peggy About Your Money. not your finances. And if I'd been sensible when I named the show, the radio show, I would have named it Ask Peggy About Your Money, because it's a little bit less intimidating than the word finances. So when I decided to turn this radio show into a podcast so that people who don't listen to it on the radio could find it, I changed the name. So if you want to hear football offense, you can listen to last week's show. Today, we're going to talk about defense. And, you know, you can have a pretty good offense. Now, if you have a stellar offense, you don't need as good of a defense on a football team. And I've seen the University of Oklahoma have that happen recently. They had a great offense and really not much defense. But defense often wins a football game, and defense also is incredibly critical to your financial success. You know, offense of, ooh, let's invest in the stock market. You know, that's all fun and sexy and everybody wants to talk about it. But the defense is what keeps you from financial disaster. And the first piece of your financial defense needs to be creating an emergency fund. And I know if you listen to this show regularly, and I hope you do, you know that I am crazy fond of emergency funds. The emergency fund is in its purest form designed to help you if you lose your job. And when something happens like COVID, having enough emergency fund to pay for your salary for a few months is fantastic. But an emergency fund can be used in less dire circumstances as well. It can be that time that there's something wrong with your car, or your refrigerator quits, or if, like what happened to me Friday night, at 11 o'clock at night, there was suddenly water coming out of three different locations on my toilet. And I found a 24-hour service, and they got the toilet shut off. By 1:30, I had run through most of my towels. But because I have an emergency fund, that's not going to be financially devastating for me. So you can use your emergency fund for the big crises, and you can also use it for the small crises. Now, here's the thing. If you spend your emergency fund, put it back, you need to have that money. And that money will help keep you out of credit card debt. The next thing that you need to do to have a really strong financial defense is by purchasing appropriate life insurance. Now, appropriate life insurance is related to the money that you spend. So in the same way that to create your emergency fund, you need to know what you spend. When you're calculating how much life insurance you need, you also need to calculate how much you spend, because your life insurance needs to comfortably replace the financial loss that your loved one will suffer if something happens to you. So if you are providing 50% of the money into the household, or 75%, or 100%, your life insurance needs to be adequate to replace that money. So it's day in, day out expenses. Then you have to decide if you want to pay for college or post-high school education for any children, because that can be a big expense. And then you need to look at what happens to your spouse when she or he loses any money they got because there were kids living at home. There will be a dry spell from the time that the kids are 20-ish until they're eligible to access their retirement savings without penalty, where they may very much need the money. So you need to look at that, and you need to figure out how much life insurance you need. Do you need term or whole? It depends upon how long the need goes for. If it's a need for the rest of your spouse's life, because maybe the retirement resources aren't there. It probably needs to be whole life insurance. Now, this is where you talk to an agent, but just remember, if an insurance agent tells you that you need whole life, the question becomes, when does the financial need end? For example, I had a term policy that I bought so that if something happened to me, my husband could pay off the house. That was what my policy was for. It was fine for the policy to be the same length as the mortgage, right? Because when the mortgage was over, the liability was over as well. So you just have to take care of that. And then finally, the third part of your financial defense is creating an estate plan. And for this, you need to talk to an estate attorney, but it likely involves making sure all of the assets are titled properly, making sure that all of the beneficiaries are set up correctly, having a power of attorney for healthcare, a power of attorney for finance. Those people don't necessarily need to be the same person. So you may have someone who's handling your finance, someone else who's handling your health. You just have to think all of this through. You need a will. You might need a trust. You need to also have a list of where everything important is, so that if you have passwords on laptops, you need to keep a list of what those are. You need to keep it in a file. If something happens to you, other people can find it, and you need to update it as you update the passwords. You also need to give the location of deeds and copyrights and bank boxes, anything where that person might need to find assets after you've passed away. If you have an emergency fund, if you have insurance and you have an estate plan, you may have other defensive needs that will help you have a better financial life, but you certainly will have an easier time staying in the game.
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0: Welcome back to the Plan Your Prosperity segment of the Ask Peggy About Your Finances show. And today did not come from a specific client question, although I've been asked generic client questions about this for a while. Mostly today's segment is designed to keep you from screwing up, losing track of what day it is, and not filing your taxes on time. Now, if you are a wonderfully prompt person, you may say, but Peggy, I filed my taxes April 15th. So if that's you, you can stop listening to the show now because you have done everything correctly. Some of us, and I use the word us because like other small business owners, I file the extension and then I have to get everything done. And then I really don't like doing my taxes, to be completely honest with you guys. So I tend to be like one of those, oh my God, how many hours do I have left people? So if you are a small business owner, I am taping this show on August 31st. Your drop dead deadline for filing your business taxes is September 15th. So you have got to get them in the next 2 weeks. Remember that some kinds of retirement plans allow you to fund as late as September 15th. And when it is March, that just sounds like it's never going to come, but it is here. So if you need to pay some into your company's retirement plan, make sure you do that as well. Because honestly, as a business owner, I am more worried about the consequences of failing to give employees money that they have earned than I am actually the IRS. And that says a lot because the IRS is a very powerful organization. So tick tock if you're a small business owner. If you're just needing to file your personal taxes because you didn't feel like it in April, you have an extra month. You have until October 15th. But I would recommend that you locate all of your tax documents early. Now, I know you have a month and a half, and I know that seems like forever, but just make sure that you got everything in or didn't lose a document when it came in this spring. Because if you don't have the documentation to file your taxes, it is not too late to contact those organizations and get them to give them to you. You can get them via email usually. Usually you just call and say, I lost it. I didn't get it. I can't find it. They will email you a new document, or they will tell you where you can go on their website and get a new document. Because here's what you don't want. You don't want to get to October 10th and it's like, oh, maybe I should do my taxes. And then you can't find your W-2. Because see, any of those documents that you get a copy of, the IRS gets a copy of it as well. And the fastest way in the world to draw an audit is to let the IRS receive a document that you didn't include on your taxes. Now, in fairness, if it's something small and you just didn't notice it, the IRS will send you a bill and they will say, look, we were reviewing your taxes and we see that there is something here that you didn't include, so please give us this much money. And you go online, you pay by credit card, you write a check, you put something in the mail. Problem is solved. Okay. You're not going to get in trouble. The penalty isn't going to be huge. Like I said, unless you've lost your W-2 and you fail to include that. But remember, even then, your taxes were probably withheld. It is more likely you have screwed up your taxes than you have an enormous tax liability. I don't understand these ads where people owe the IRS $500,000. I just don't see how it gets there. But find it all. File your taxes if you're a small business owner. Organize your stuff if you're just a regular filer. And that way, when it's September 15th and October 15th, you're good.
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2: 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And remember, prosperity is so

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1: Welcome, friends, to another edition of Economic Update, a weekly program devoted to the economic dimensions of our lives and those of our children. I'm your host, Richard Wolff. I'm going to begin my updates today by talking about efforts of the Starbucks Workers United Union. This is a union that began 5 years ago. It began with some courageous baristas at Starbucks who said they wanted and they needed a union. And they believed, many of them, that they worked for an employer who would at least be fair about the effort of employees to do that. They turned out to have been mistaken in that. Here we are, 5 years later. 12,000 workers at Starbucks have signed up for this union at 700 locations. About 5% of the workforce, even though the numbers are large. And so frustrated that their unions have been not taken seriously, no contract has been signed by the employer, despite the fact that in these locations, the union won the elections that were held there. So there have been also hundreds of unresolved complaints filed with the National Labor Relations Board, as union efforts like this normally do. They even reduced their demand from a $20 an hour minimum wage to $17 an hour minimum wage. None of that worked. So what they have done, Starbucks Workers United, has been to announce a boycott. The boycott of Starbucks. They're appealing to people who believe in a fair deal for working folks to honor their boycott. It has been officially endorsed both by the AFL-CIO and the member union of that, SEIU, Service Workers Employees International Union. Think about it. Think about what this means. Think about what moment in American history this is occurring at. My next update is a little unusual. It's not about an event, although it was stimulated by an event. The event in question was the passing of Dolly Parton, someone whose work I've admired all my life, and who wrote a song many years ago that was the theme song of a film many of you, I'm sure, remember. The film was called 9 to 5, and it starred Dolly Parton and Jane Fonda, and I forget the third actress's name, but it'll come to me. My apologies for that. I'm going to read to you the lyrics of the song that Dolly Parton wrote and sang in that film. Why? Because it's a comment on what we do in this program every week as anything I or my guests have ever said. Here we go. Working 9 to 5, what a way to make a living. Barely getting by, it's all taken and no given. They just use your mind and you never get the credit. It's enough to drive you crazy if you let it. 9 to 5, yeah, they got you where they want you. There's a better life and you think about it, don't you? It's a rich man's game, no matter what they call it. And you spend your life putting money in his wallet. 9 to 5, Oh, what a way to make a living. Barely getting by. It's all taken and no given. They just use your mind and they never give you credit. It's enough to drive you crazy if you let it. 9 to 5, yeah, they got you where they want you. There's a better life and you think about it, don't you? It's a rich man's game, no matter what they call it, and you spend your life putting money in his wallet, 9 to 5. The third update for today is about the elections that are happening across America, both the ones in the recent months and the ones coming up, particularly the midterms early in November. I want to begin by talking about an election that happened a couple of weeks ago that didn't get the attention it should have, because it is remarkable, as all of the recent elections are. I'm talking, of course, about the surging victories at the polls achieved by those folks, either members of DSA, Democratic Socialists of America, or candidates who distinguish themselves with the word progressive, or friends of DSA, or words to that effect. The election in particular I want to talk to you about occurred in the state of Oklahoma. In that state, not particularly known for its progressive voter population, a young woman named Nkelia Jasmine Thomas won the Democratic Party primary for the United States Senate. She is a Democratic Socialist. She identifies with them. But she also is remarkable in a number of ways that will allow me to talk about these elections in general. In her case, by profession, she's a nurse. She's 31 years of age, a professional nurse, and a member of the Chickasaw Nation of the Indigenous American people. Her husband is currently serving in the United States military. She won with 58% of the vote. In other words, wasn't close. She won against what? Her opponent, one of the leading Democrats in the state, was endorsed by pretty much all the leaders of the Democratic Party in the state of Oklahoma. She raised a total of $57,000, and she spent all of it. Her current balance is $450. In other words, she's going into the race for the Senate with a Republican opponent with a bank account of $450. Her GOP opponent is Kevin Hearn. He's currently a U.S. representative from a district in Oklahoma. He is supported by the entire leadership of the Republican Party. He has already raised $9 million as against her $450. Not million, just $450. He's already spent, her Republican opponent, $7 of the $9 million he's raised. So he's entering the race with $2 million. And so you can see it as a perfect example of the money and the old and the traditional political leadership versus the young, the working class, and the people without the money, but with the spirit. And it turns out, with the votes, classic confrontation that is happening across America. It's what first confronted Alexandra Ocasio-Cortez. It's what confronted Zoran Mamdani. It confronted all of these candidates. But it is teaching the American public that socialists are everywhere, that the support for what they have to say, basically, that we can do better than capitalism. We don't have to settle for what this system dishes out. But you know, there's a particular relevance of the state of Oklahoma that few people know. Oklahoma is the state where the Socialist Party of America, a little over 100 years ago, won more races for the state legislature than in any other of the 50 states of the United States. Socialism in Oklahoma, it only seems unusual or strange or odd if you don't know the history, both of socialism in America and of Oklahoma in America. The people of Oklahoma, suffering a system that is less and less able to meet their needs, are rediscovering their own history. And here's the big message. That history isn't so different in the rest of America from what it is in Oklahoma or New York City or the recent win for a socialist in Florida or in Missouri. And I could go on. And you know what's coming? A flood of younger socialist progressives of one kind or another running for local offices, running for state offices, and running for statewide national offices. Will they always win? Of course not. Some of them will lose. Minnesota had a very close race. And that, too, is testimony to how much support there is. There, the socialists lost, Wisconsin, but not by much. That's an important message. Among the many ways America is changing, please note, some of those ways are hopeful. Some of those ways are positive. Some of those ways show that millions of Americans are already doing the work of struggling about what comes next when we can and will do better than capitalism. We've come to the end of the first half of today's show. Please stay with me. We have an extraordinary interview about the life and work of Barbara Ehrenreich when we return. Welcome back, friends, to the second half of today's Economic Update. I am very pleased and proud to bring to our microphones and to our cameras Alyssa Quart. She's the author of 7 acclaimed books, including the nonfiction titles Bootstrapped, Liberating Ourselves from the American Dream, Squeezed, Why Our Families Can't Afford America, and Branded, The Buying and Selling of Teenagers. She created the Economic Hardship Reporting Project, a journalism nonprofit with the famous author Barbara Ehrenreich. Her journalism has appeared in The New York Times, Time Magazine, The Guardian, and many other publications. Her poetry has appeared in publications including the Yale Review. Her awards include an Emmy, an SPJ Prize, and a National Press Club commendation. She lives in Brooklyn with her family. So first of all, Alyssa, if you allow me, welcome to the show.
2: Oh, it's great to be here, Richard.
1: Okay, I want to start by talking a little bit about Barbara Ehrenreich, someone I have known from my days in college because I shared a dormitory with the young man who became her boyfriend and eventually her husband, John Ehrenreich. And Harriet Fraud and I and John and Barbara did many things together over the years and got to know each other. And I was as impressed and moved by that famous book she wrote. She wrote many books, but the one that shook really the whole country was a book called Nickel and Dimed, published in 2001, making it now the 25th anniversary of the appearance of that book. It was a bestseller. It was a shock. It reminded many of the years earlier, back in 1960, when a socialist named Michael Harrington wrote a book called The Other America, teaching us that there was another America other than the one that the mainstream media. And Barbara Ehrenreich taught that lesson again. So it is with pleasure and honor that I welcome Alyssa Quart to talk to us a little bit about your work, since you co-authored and worked with Barbara Ehrenreich for years. Tell us a little bit about her and what you think that book in particular achieved.
2: So I met Barbara in 2012. I was working on a film called The Last Clinic, which is about the last abortion clinic in Mississippi, the center ultimately of the Dobbs case. And it was love at first talk. She was fierce and funny. I think she had firsthand experience with Jane, the abortion services for pre-Roe. She was hilarious. She could be acidically judgmental. She was critical. She was an incredible person. And just from that call, I entered her world, and we created this thing called the Economic Hardship Reporting Project, a media nonprofit that tries to keep working class reporters and photographers and representation of inequality in general in the mainstream media. And that was what she devoted the last third of her life to. But as a person, she was martini drinking, irreverent, loved the ordinary people far more than celebrities. I'd often go with her to see funders or talk show hosts, and she'd be scowling, waiting to talk to the reporter who had to sell his plasma to survive. She was really, truly walking the walk. My favorite moment was when she ordered a watered down iced tea with a funder and then paid a $10 tip to the waitress when the funder ordered like a fancy latte. And she was like, ah, latte. There's so many stories. I love the pride she took in our reporters who were, by the way, living the real nickel and dime life. So that was her idea. She didn't want to just be supporting people like herself. She wanted to be supporting people who had lived experience of poverty in America.
1: You know, the book Nickel and Dimed, for those who may not remember or didn't see it when it came out, was remarkable. She took a bunch of jobs in three states, Florida, Maine, and Minnesota. And in those states, she worked as I wrote a list, waitress, hotel maid, house cleaning service, nursing home aide, and Walmart sales associate. Okay, so she had quite the gamut of experiences across the country and across these low-paid jobs. And when you were done reading, you understood why there needs to be an economic hardship reporting project, because it is the lived reality of millions and millions of our fellow citizens, which, because of the way our capitalism works, are kept out of the stories that we are told on the mass media. And so it needs someone like Barbara, and it needs someone like your project to bring that part of the reality out. And it's something that needs to function as a corrective to, you know, Jamie Dimon, the head of JP Morgan the other day, talking glibly about how great our economy is, and you're scratching your head and wondering which planet he lives on. Do you think an audience today would be as receptive as they were back then?
2: Well, it's funny. I think they would be more receptive to the kind of writers that we support, the people who are closer to the experience, because there's been a shift in how we think about a certain kind of journalism, a certain kind of undercover journalism, as wanting it to be more in the voices of the voiceless, kind of nothing about us without us was one of the cries of the disability movement. And I think it's also true for people working class. We would want now that to be written by, I know you had her as a guest, Anne Larson, who worked in a grocery store, writing about her own experience of retail work, as opposed to a Barbara. But I mean, the truth is no one can be quite Barbara either. She was incredibly amusing and trenchant. But in terms of politics, I do think that there is also a great need for books like Nickel and Dime. I mean, the federal minimum wage has been $7.25 since 2009. It was only $2 less in 1999 when Barbara was reporting. It stayed the same for 17 years. Meanwhile, the median household income is $84,000, but costs are much greater than wages. So we just have such discrepancies from the those who are on the lowest end of the gradient through the upper middle class. And so I think there's a real space for books like Nickel and Dimed and for these accounts and a need to keep reminding people more than affordability, to remind people of economic insecurity, of existential insecurity that so many Americans are experiencing.
1: Barbara was used to talk to me about the DSA because she was active long before it had its current resurgence, when it was pretty much an isolated small group of people, and she and Cornel West and a whole group of others kept it alive. How do you see her involvement as a self-avowed socialist and the resurgence of the DSA now?
2: Yeah. So she was the first co-chair of the DSA in its current incarnation with Harrington, and she did a lot of work. She worked for those campaigns and would be sort of, I think, delighted, tickled to see how well the DSA has been doing around the country. I'm not sure she'd be surprised. I think she'd think it was inevitable. Angel of history, so this is what will and should happen. I think she would also point out that a lot of the DSA is sort of kind of New Deal liberalism. Like, it's not this rabid communism or whatever the Republicans are finger pointing. It really is things that were offered in the 30s under the Democratic banner. A lot of what Mamdani's talking about, chicken in every pot kind of stuff. Pre-daycare and grocery stores that are subsidized. It reminds me of Depression era politics. So, but you know, that said, I think she would say, let's all organize, let's all join the DSA, let's join any kind of political organization that could lead to change of the kind that she wanted to see. And that's something that, by the way, is quite different from a lot of journalists. And she was an activist as well as a journalist. And I'm pretty interested in emphasizing that she doesn't think that there was a bright line between advocacy and reporting. As so many reporters would say there is a line, she would say there isn't.
1: Well, you know, that's captured in something that I want you to comment about, because I know you've noticed it, that wonderful play on words. She wants to comfort the afflicted and she wants to afflict the comfortable. Can you talk a little bit about that combination of her life's work?
2: Absolutely. I mean, she wanted to tell the stories of people at Hearthside or Jerry's Diner. These are some of them at Walmart. And she wanted to be among them. And she wanted to say that their work wasn't unskilled. So some of this was talking about wages, but some of it was trying to reframe that kind of labor as having dignity. And one of my favorite lines of hers was, the poor are the philanthropists of the world. And that was one of her wonderful inversions. You know, she did that a lot. We think of the poor as getting philanthropy or getting entitlements, but instead she was saying the wealthy are receiving philanthropy from the poor because the poor are working so hard to keep their lives afloat. And that, I think she was devoting that book to that. And that's the way of comforting the afflicted. And then afflicting the comfortable, of course, was her endless crusade to remind, you know, people, especially people, honestly, kind of Democrats, that, you know, it shouldn't be the end of welfare as we know it, that we're not ready to have, you know, throw in our lot with conglomerates and transnational capital, that we want to support, you know, factories in the U.S., that we want to support job creation, and we want to support dignity for all workers, as opposed to shaming them off the welfare rolls and Medicaid, which is happening right now. So I think that would be my reading of those two, those two interpretations.
1: Well, in the time we have left, I want to ask you, please, because I know you're involved in it, tell us about the Economic Hardship Reporting Project. What is it you do? How could interested people watching or listening to this program find out more about that work?
2: Yeah, so I mentioned it before. The Economic Hardship Reporting Project is an organization Barbara came up with, and I kind of co-created with her because I joined something like 5 months after she founded it. And we support reporters who are working class or sometimes unhoused or sometimes, you know, destabilized by losing their job at, say, Reuters or another news service and now having to drive Uber, right? We support them in telling the accounts of their lives. So think of it as a WPA-like project. And then for some of the rest, it's people like me and other people who are just like more general reporters who are still middle precariously middle class, like may not have health insurance, maybe living from assignment to assignment. And we support them doing films around eviction or films around historical injustice around class or photo projects. Like we're supporting a photo project right now on data centers and resistance to that and how that's an economic issue. And then we co-publish. We co-publish with Esquire, the New York Times, Showtime, and PBS, you know, many other, NPR. So we give grants. And you can find us at economichardship.org if you want to donate. It would be great, especially on a grand scale. If you want to read and if you want to contribute, we have a pitch portal. So if you're somebody who falls into some of the categories I just mentioned, feel free to pitch us.
1: Very, very good. Look, Alyssa, it's been a pleasure hearing about it. It's been a very moving moment for me to reconnect with Barbara after all these years. So I wish you every success. And I ask my audience, think about anyone you know who might benefit from hooking up in one way or another with this project. It's well worth it. It's one of the finer parts of what comes out of American culture. And you shouldn't miss a chance to connect to it. And to my audience, I close, as I always do, by saying I look forward to speaking with you again next week.
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I am your host, Tony Pinacchia. On this episode of Spoiler Alert Radio, we speak with production designer Rocío Jiménez. Rocío is originally from Mar del Plata, Argentina, and is currently based in New York City. She is an alumna of Berlinale Talents, the Venice Biennale, FIT, and the London Film School. Known for her meticulous eye and visual poetry, Rocío crafts immersive, imaginative worlds that elevate every story she touches. Rocío's collaborative approach with directors and cinematographers has shaped a wide range of unique visual landscapes across film and television, along with music videos and commercials. Rocío's work as art director includes the films Madeline's Madeline and Uncut Gems,

0: background and how you developed an interest in film generally, and the art department in particular, before deciding to pursue those as a career?
1: I'm originally from Mar del Plata, Argentina, as you mentioned, and I grew up in the early 2000s when I was a teenager, going to the Mar del Plata Film Festival. I would skip school and would spend the entire day for an entire week missing class and going to see movies. So that was my adolescence in Mar del Plata. And I always loved movies. I always loved photography. I was always painting and drawing since I was a little kid. But I never thought that would be a possible career. So I actually studied something completely different. I studied biotechnology in Buenos Aires. I always thought science was going to be my path and I could always do the art on the side. But of course, eventually the art took over my life and I quit biotechnology. I moved to Buenos Aires to study filmmaking. Audiovisual communication is what it's called in Argentina. And eventually I came to New York to get a bit more serious about it. I took a workshop in filmmaking, then I took a workshop in cinematography, and it was doing cinematography when I realized that making the sets and crafting things with my hands was what I wanted to do, and it just took over. So my path is not, you know, everybody's regular path, knowing what you're going to do when you go to school and you continue. I had to navigate an array of careers, and you know, I started taking from architecture and I studied Unreal Engine and I went to London to do art direction. I just started to take from many disciplines to build in my career of production design.
0: As well as production design, you've worked as art director on a variety of feature films, such as Madeline's Madeline, Uncut Gems, and Lost Girls. How would you contrast the two roles in your experience? And how did these experiences help your own work in production design?
1: Regarding art direction, I think I consider myself an organization freak. I talked about, you know, systematization, like making systems, organizing information. I make massive Bibles for paint, construction, graphics. Even when I'm a production designer, I still do those things that come more from my art direction background. But I used to work as an art director for this production designer, super talented, brilliant. Her name is Lisa Myers. And we did our first project together in 2018. It was called Can You Keep a Secret? And we both left it to go do Lost Girls, which was a super interesting, based on a real event that happened. Like, I would say that was like the first like serious project I did as an art director. And we had to do a lot of research. And my responsibility as an art director is, I would say, pass information. Like, if I, as an art director, don't pass information, nothing happens. So the information has to be extremely well organized. You know, we go into construction, we build, we do all the blueprints, all the drawings for the construction, all the paint finishes, all the graphics, and in general, the production center is so busy with scouting and meetings. The art director ends up taking a lot of this work of like talking to the graphic designer, making the graphics, or like the white strokes of like construction. And then we like, together with the production center, we work together. But I think the art director takes so much of this also to make sure it all happens in a timeline and on a budget. And I think having this experience, because I went to work as an art director for about 4 years, has completely informed the way I also work as a production designer. I think when I work as a production designer, the information flows. That is very important to me. So I do 3D renders that are very, very, very detailed. So I don't have to be there with 3D renders, with concept art, with the Bibles for scenic construction and graphics. Everybody has the information all the time. I mean, it's the only way to make it work on these very, very tiny timelines that we have to make these projects. Like, we are trying to move mountains in a very small amount of time. And I think with the smaller budgets, you just have to be extremely efficient. So yeah, I think that background in art direction has helped me succeed as a production designer. Like, the concept of how fast it all has to move for it to actually happen.
0: So you production designed the acclaimed film I Was a Simple Man, a character study of Masao, an elderly Japanese-American man in rural Oahu, who revisits his troubled relationships with his late wife and children. Can you talk about

0: About finding authentic Hawaiian locations to blend both natural and supernatural elements of the story? And how did you work to portray several time periods in Masao's life, keeping them distinct yet blurred to fit the ethereal tone?
1: I Was a Simple Man is a movie that takes place in Hawaii. I traveled to Hawaii with my team, and when we were there, we shot in Haleiwa, and all the sets are locations. They're incredible locations. We were in a plantation for his house. The movie's main theme is about ghosts. The character of Masao is a dying man, and as he's getting close to dying, all the ghosts from his past start visiting him. And we also deal with the themes of Hawaii in the United States when it was added to the United States. So how it was different before the 50s and after the 50s. So there is a bit of historical research that we had to do for the film to portray it in a more accurate way. A lot of the movies that take place in Hawaii are tourist movies or, like, you know, the resort with the rich people. And this is a story that is a local man that lived there his entire life. So we wanted to portray his story and his character in the most authentic way possible. So the character of Masao has these encounters with his wife that died, of course, and then when he was younger, and basically all the ghosts of his life start to visit him, and there's a little bit of like a moral thing there where he didn't make the best choices when he was younger, so he has to come face to face with that. So the idea of ghosts was like basically dictating a lot of the environments for the movie and the design for the movie, right? So we were choosing very ethereal landscapes, a lot of the sets. You can see that there is a lot of like the outside inside. There's a lot of windows, a lot of natural light, but there is a little bit of like fantastical atmosphere to it in a way. It's very glowy. We used a lot of tungsten and very, very warm colors, very warm tones, very earthy materials as well. We also used the idea of time, like the passage of time. The movie happens in like the past, in the present, or in the future. So we're constantly back and forth. Like one moment he's inside his contemporary house, which is in a plantation. The next moment he's in a jungle in the future. His house is gone. Like the bed is in the middle of the jungle. The nature took over. And then suddenly we're like in 1950s in Hawaii. So we were constantly going back and forth between the three. And we had a cohesive color palette and lighting and costumes and the colors of the costumes and just the sets. We had a very cohesive palette throughout all the time periods of this movie. And I think that helps a lot move you as the audience from time period to time period without it being like there is a cut. Like you flow through these time periods, which is he's being visited by ghosts. So that added to the storytelling. Like it's very subtle. The 50s in Hawaii look exactly like 2019 when we shot the movie, but of course the sets are different. Of course, like there is a period that is different, but the look and the atmosphere. And I think that adds to the type of storytelling that we did for this movie.
0: You are listening to Spoiler Alert Radio, conversations on the craft of filmmaking. On this episode of Spoiler Alert Radio, we are talking with production designer Rocio Jimenez, whose work includes I Was a Simple Man, The Young Wife, The Other Two, Friendship, and The Only Living Pickpocket in New York. So for the film The Young Wife, how did you work with the cinematographer and costume designer to develop a unified aesthetic, which blends natural elements such as brick and wood for the home and wedding venue, with splashes of eye-popping color in much of the decorations? And along with color and materials, what prompted the inclusion of a mix of period elements, such as an old handset dial phone or a small 1970s-era television that was constantly on?
1: For The Young Wife, we, as the director, the cinematographer, myself and the costume designer, we all shared a common goal, which was to portray future nostalgia. And there was like an acidity to the image. This movie is like happening in real time, panic attack. this woman is about to get married, but she's terrified to commit. And all these guests arrive in the house. Basically, the movie happens in the day of her wedding. And it's not pretty. She's super nervous. So the visual elements of it, the cinematography, the costume design, my work as a production designer, it was all about portraying the panic attack. The interesting element about this movie is that it happens in the future, but it's a future that is not too far away. It's like near future, let's say 2038. The idea is that there will be more natural disasters. Again, it's like that idea that nature is taking over. Also, we realize that electric artifacts are not as reliable anymore. So we are constantly going back, in the movie at least, to older electronics that have proven over time to be more reliable. You know, like the old fridge from the 90s actually works in this time. So these concepts of the future nostalgia, like an idea of going back to the past, like things in the past work better than now, and the panic attack, all help to design the movie. Like the color palette is like super colorful and it's pixelated. The whole thing feels like a glitch in the day of this girl, because it's like a glitch seems like something that gives anxiety. So there is like the idea of glitches. The character also hates flowers, like she hates them. So what happens is every guest of the wedding brings so many flowers, it's overwhelming. There is like a pattern in a lot of the work that I do, which is with nature and plants taking over and flowers. This idea that nature is constantly like beating like a heartbeat and eventually it's going to take over. I think there is that concept that I can see throughout my work. But yeah, I think that idea of the panic attack dictated a lot of the choices that we made for this movie.
0: A recent television series you designed was season 3 of The Other Two, about two older siblings struggling to succeed in the entertainment world as their teenage brother enjoys a sudden rise to fame. Can you talk about creating locations from more modest home environments of the struggling characters to upscale or trendy locations for the movers and shakers, including Molly Shannon's character's opulent mansion?
1: For The Other Two, it was one of the most fun projects I got to design, because in comedy, this type of show is described as a walk and talk, which means, you know, like you're following the characters, or they're walking, talking. That's kind of the type of show. But what is interesting about comedy in a walk and talk is that you have so many punchlines and reveals. So all the reveals means that you're having like 100 sets. So we got to do really fun sets. One day you are building a plane. The next day you are building the Jeff Bezos rocket. We had to do that. And then we had to build a massive Applebee's in a soundstage and all the research that comes with that. And even though it's comedy, there is a lot of work that goes into the research. And there is a very fine line to design contemporary comedies as well. Like a lot of the comedies that we are used to are very bright and very colorful, and the environments are like screaming out. And the type of design work that I do for contemporary comedies is I'm trying to have it as quiet as possible. And it's just a support for the comedy. It's kind of like a comedy without jokes in a way, which is the same with the environment. But if you pay attention, all the information is in the environment. We had so many inside jokes that were like hidden in the set. Or like the Applebee's, like it's the most real thing that can be, but when you zoom out, you're in a soundstage. So we use that concept a lot for The Other Two. You're going from one set to another, and it's just like suddenly we build like 50 sets for that show.
0: Outside of film and television, you've worked as an artist on a variety of projects. For example, your cardboard series or botanical watercolors. Can you talk a bit about your inspirations in these other media? And does working in other forms stimulate ideas on how to approach production design for film?
1: One of the first projects that I did by myself was the cardboard project. I had seen this movie by Lars von Trier called The Five Obstructions. And I'm completely obsessed with the concept that, you know, instead of working and thinking outside of the box, which is what everybody says, it's like we work in a box, but we build the box. We design the box, we craft the box, and we give ourselves the limitations. So with the cardboard man, which is the cardboard project, I wanted to explore this idea, so I said, okay, it's one medium, so it was photography. It's one material, it was cardboard. The material needs to be recycled. That was one of the limitations, so cardboard was perfect. And then the story needs to be told in one single element, which was, there wasn't like five photos, it was one photo. So I built the story in perspective. So like the foreground, the middle set, and the background are stages of that story. So you can read the story as you go down the perspective in the image. So this came from this idea of obstructions and limiting myself. I find that I'm the most creative when I work within the limitations. I think maybe why I can work in this low budget a bit. And I think finding the limitations is what makes me find the flow. For example, like in Friendship, Craig, the character of Craig, is a cast with the color of cardboard, right? So like a lot of it came from that. That's a limitation. So basically, I make myself a set of rules for every project that I'm on. And the cardboard project, I think, was the first one that had the limitations and definitely informed the way I've been working for the last 12 years. So during the pandemic, you know, I was bored, like everybody else. And I started painting because I just had to be, I always have to be doing something with my hands or something creative. Or so I started painting fruits. We were in Long Island during that time. And my husband's brother is a chef. So he's a gourmet chef and he always has the most beautiful ingredients and vegetables. So I started painting the vegetables. And then I went back to work. I stopped painting. And then during the strikes, I started painting again. And I started painting every day, like obsessively. And then I thought, what can I do with all these watercolors? So I started making objects and I made bags and I made some notebooks and I started going to fairs and it grew into Botanist Art. And it's like my side company in a way. And I've been using the watercolors in some projects. The watercolors are in Greg Santami's house in Friendship. And I, yeah, on my free time, I go back to watercolor.
0: You are listening to Spoiler Alert Radio, conversations on the craft of filmmaking. On this episode of Spoiler Alert Radio, we are talking with production designer Rocio Jimenez, whose work includes I Was a Simple Man, The Young Wife, The Other Two, Friendship, and The Only Living Pickpocket in New York. So one of your more recent production design projects was the film Friendship, about Craig, a sort of bland and awkward middle-aged man who develops a dysfunctional friendship with Austin, his charismatic new neighbor. How did you reflect characters through environments, with both men living in a similar location, but Austin's home having arguably more personality?
1: For the movie Friendship, we wanted to show a middle-aged man that lives a very normal life. You know, he wakes up, he goes to work, he doesn't do much, he doesn't have interests, he doesn't have any hobbies. So we put him in an environment of like the cookie cutter type of house, which was very hard to find in New York. Like this movie setting is supposed to be in a town called Clovis. We were very specific at not defining the state. Basically, this type of story can be anywhere. Just very suburban, that a lot of the choices came from the character. A lot of the work that I do is character-based. Like my work is supposed to contain. Like I always say that I design the playground and then the actors play in it. So based on this character, like when you first see him, he has his puffy jacket, he has brown pants, brown jacket. Like he's the color of cardboard. There's no color in his life. So the environment where he lives is more like his wife designed the house. And there's not really that much design. Like they live a very simple life. She's a florist. So she's constantly growing her business. So the house is full of flowers. Like it's like takeover of flowers in the house. And he doesn't have anything in the house. It's just his recliner in the corner. And as he meets the new neighbor, which is the character of Paul Rudd, they have the same layout for the house, but his house is completely different. He has like a mid-century design aesthetic and there is wood paneling. What we also did with a character is that he looks cool from the outside, but by like a very stereotype idea of cool. Like So like he has, for example, like a notorious sofa by a designer, but he has a fake version of it. Because in reality, he's a very fake character. Like he's not real, it's all a front. So this guy is actually cool in the eyes of Tim Robinson's character, but in reality, he's not. So we're constantly playing with the dynamic between them. And because of these two dynamics, we define the dynamic. And based on that dynamic, all the colors and all the patterns and the design choices came. So we wanted to portray Paul Rudd as if he was the sun. Like, so all the colors in his house are like warm wood and orange and earth tones. Something very funny that we did for his house. My husband lived in Antarctica for 6 months. And he has a lot of pictures of his expeditions in Antarctica. And we put them in Paul Rudd's office as if Paul Rudd's character was like a very manly man that went to Antarctica. And then I do botanical watercolors, so we put them also in the house as if these are like Tammy's watercolors. Like a lot of like my life is in this movie. You know, we build a lot with ourselves as well.
0: Speaking of sun, there was a yellow sports car as a plot point in the film, as well as a minivan. So can you contrast the sort of desire versus practicality represented by those two vehicles?
1: The yellow car that Paul Rudd thinks of and he ends up buying, that was supposed to be like an aspirational car, like something that like a very manly man would aspire of having. Like, so we were for something very colorful, like Camaro, or like it could have been like a Lamborghini or something along those lines that represents success and money. And it was just an aspirational element that is, it becomes like part of the fantasy of Craig because he has like a very regular car. And then eventually there is a whole thing with the cars. Tammy has this little car, the flowers don't fit, and Craig eventually ends up buying her a minivan for the flowers. And that's the idea of the minivan, is for her to grow her business. So it's like in one of the only moments when Craig stopped being so selfish and does something good for Tammy. It's like a little bit of like a character arc with the car.
0: So you recently completed the film The Only Living Pickpocket in New York, about an aging career pickpocket forced into a desperate race against time through the streets of the city. Can you talk about highlighting New York and its variety of neighborhoods and buildings as a central character in the story and achieving a sort of ambiguous time period for the events of the film?
1: My last project, called The Only Living Pickpocket in New York, is a movie with John Turturro and Jamie Lee Curtis and Steve Buscemi. It's a beautiful film. But what I would like to talk about with this movie in mind is how I approach research. Because I think that as production designers, we are always researching. But I think it became a little bit of an obsessive process, my research. Just dive into a topic and just go as deep as I could go. It's as if you were looking at the world from outside and you're zooming all the way to like a street corner, like in the middle of Los Angeles. For example, something that we did for Pickpocket, we had to film in a pawn shop, but this project happened in New York. There's so many pawn shops, but there is a timeline for pawn shops. The pawn shops from the 90s are different from the pawn shops of now. In the early 2000s, there's been a lot of renovations and changes. And weirdly, it's like I grew up in the 90s. My dad had a pawn shop in Mar del Plata. So I know this world extremely well. And we decided to give the aesthetic of the movie like a 90s feeling, even though it's contemporary. The movie feels like you're stuck in a time period because the character is stuck. And with everything you see, it looks like you're in the 90s period piece, but you're not. So something that I did is I wanted to find every pawn shop in New York and look at them all. So I went into the Yellow Pages from 20 years ago and I highlighted every pawn shop that was in 2005, 2010. And we made a huge database of all of them and marked which ones were open, which ones are closed, which ones have changed hands, which ones are changed, which ones have been renovated, and what type of pawn shop they are. And I went to all of them and I photographed all of them. And this was such an amazing database to build the world of the pawn shop. There's so much research. Also, like, you know, we had a precinct, a police precinct, and we did a tour of a real precinct. And when you look at the movie and you see the precinct, like even like the smallest piece of paper comes from that original tour of the precinct that we did. So something that I try to do also with my team is be as real, like we are mimicking reality constantly. I am more interested in the projects that are real and contemporary. A lot of production designers rather maybe be doing sci-fi or fantasy. And I'm so interested in diving into a topic or a concept as deep as I can go and just build the world from like the details. Like, you know, like the details are not just the details. You build the environment with that. So that's something that to say about Pickpocket, that world is extremely, extremely layered. I think it was one of my favorite movies that I did in my life. So I can't wait for everybody to see it.
0: Yes, neither can we. Well, thanks so much, Rocio Jimenez, for taking the time to talk with us today on Spoiler Alert Radio.
1: Thank you so much for having me. It's been wonderful to speak with you. And thank you for looking at the projects that I've been working on. I appreciate you diving in those worlds.
0: You have been listening to Spoiler Alert Radio, conversations on the craft of filmmaking. I've been your host, Tony Pinacchia. 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

0: Welcome to Book Waves. I'm Rich Walensky. Nancy Picard was one of Sisters in Crime's founding members and its third president, and had already published six mysteries featuring amateur detective Jenny Kane when Richard A. Lupoff and I interviewed her in the KPFA studios on April 4, 1990, while she was on tour for her novel Bum Steer. Originally a journalist, Nancy Picard turned to mysteries in 1984 with Generous Death, which would eventually lead to 10 Jenny Kane novels. As of 2026, there are also three novels in the Marie Lightfoot series, three non-series novels, plus three in the Eugenia Potter series, four collections, and one co-authored non-fiction book. Her most recent novel to date, The Scent of Rain and Lightning, was published in 2010. This interview was digitized and edited on August 8, 2026.
1: Jenny Kane has a father named James Kane.
2: It's funny you'd mention that. Nobody else has ever asked me that. And I was looking at somebody else's bookshelf recently, and there was James M. Kane. And I thought, oh my God, look what I've done. Evidently, it wasn't a coincidence, but I didn't do it on purpose.
1: Well, you make him James P. Kane, I noticed.
2: Yeah, that's right. And he is a vastly different character. Right?
1: Now, Jenny is unusual in that she's got a job which doesn't really tie her particularly into mysteries. She works as the head of a foundation.
2: Yeah, as an amateur sleuth, I had to come up with a job that would allow her to do her job with one hand and solve mysteries with the other. Because she's a contemporary woman, I thought I needed to have her full-time employed in a professional capacity. And it occurred to me that a lot of women run foundations. And I thought, where you have charitable foundations, you have bequests, and bequests more often than not come from deaths. And where you have the combination of money and death, you have the potential for nefarious doings. So that's how she came to be the director of a charitable foundation.
1: And her boyfriend and later husband is a cop.
2: Right. Which is the most problematic part of the series, in my estimation. When I started out, I didn't know this would be a series. And so I thought I was just writing one book where the heroine happened to have a boyfriend who was a cop. But then it turned out to be a series, and I've discovered that that's a real challenge to blend those two types of realities, because you've got one kind of suspension of disbelief for an amateur sleuth story and an entirely different kind altogether for a police detective story.
1: And you said it in Massachusetts, which is strange because you live in Kansas City.
2: And I've never lived in Massachusetts. So why do I set it in Massachusetts, right? Yeah. Well, it seemed to me when I started writing mysteries, which was maybe 7 years ago, that at that time the mystery world was more or less divided into mysteries set in Great Britain, the cozies, as typified by Agatha Christie, and mysteries set in major metropolitan areas, L.A. or New York. And those were principally the hard-boiled male private eye detective stories. And I didn't want to write either type of those stories. So I thought, well, maybe the next best thing is New England. So I set my mysteries in New England, partly for that reason, partly because I like New England. And I thought, well, even if I can't be there, maybe my heroine can. And also because it did occur to me that maybe there was no editor in New York who was just dying to receive a first mystery set in Fairway, Kansas.
1: So does this mean you could conceivably have Jenny move to Kansas now?
2: Well, I don't think she'll do that. I don't think she likes it that well, although she grew fond of it in Bum Steer. But she could travel around. I do think, as you've probably noticed, that you can send mysteries almost any place you want to these days. Readers are much more open to mysteries set in odd places like Fairway, Kansas.
1: Well, I noticed that even though you set the others in Massachusetts and, you know, they have lobster sandwiches, there isn't that much necessarily that sets it up as New England, per se, anyway.
2: Yeah, I'm kind of careful about that. One reason I made it a fictional town is that I didn't want to get those letters from people who lived in Boston all their lives saying, no, you've set this on the wrong corner of such and such. And what I've discovered is people argue with me about the town anyway, even though it exists only in my imagination. I've discovered that now it exists in lots of other people's imaginations, too. And they'll argue with me about the size of it, for instance. And I've learned not to argue back. Just whatever they want to think is okay with me.
3: What do you do when you get a letter about that?
2: I just write back and say, sure, you're right. I don't try to argue. Never argue with critics or readers is my tenet.
1: Going back to the beginnings of your career, you worked as a reporter and editor at one time?
2: Yeah, long enough to discover that's what I wasn't cut out to be. I have a journalism degree from the University of Missouri, and after J school, I did the appropriate thing and went to work as a reporter-editor in Kansas City and discovered that I wasn't tough enough in the appropriate ways. I always felt real sorry for the people I was having to expose in these stories. I would think, oh my God, they're poor families. What's his wife going to think? How about his poor children going to school? And that was a real key to me that perhaps I was not cut out to be a journalist.
3: Well, what paper were you working for?
2: Oh, it was a little local paper. There were four magazines that went to the local area. It came in handy, though. For instance, later when I wrote a book called Dead Crazy, I had, while I worked for this paper, covered a local city council. And I saw, because I covered this for a couple of years, that whenever local people, and you'll appreciate this in Berkeley, I think, whenever local groups went before a city council in order to get a halfway house established, and particularly if it were a halfway house having to do with mental patients, it was as if the craziness seeped out of the mental patients and went into the neighborhood, and it seemed a perfect setting for conflict, for a mystery. So from that experience came the book Dead Crazy.
1: So what exactly did you do on the paper? You say exposed?
2: Oh, right. Well, it was a pretty tame little local paper. But even at that level of tameness, I discovered I wasn't cut out to be a journalist. The next thing I discovered I was not cut out to be was a corporation person. Went to work for Western Auto, which has its home office in Kansas City, which I'm sure is a little bit of knowledge you're all glad you have now. And I wrote training programs for them for 3 years and discovered that I couldn't get up that early in the morning. So that wasn't what I wanted to do. Then I traveled in Europe for a while, and that was what I wanted to do. But you can't do that forever, I discovered. And so then I went back to Kansas City and freelanced writing for about 10 years and liked that real well until one day I was just overwhelmed by the desire to write fiction. And I finally figured out that's what I want to do when I grow up. And so that's what I've been doing ever since.
1: And you chose mysteries.
2: I did, because it was the form of the novel with which I was the most familiar. Although I do read widely in other forms of fiction, that's the kind I felt comfortable with, and I've been reading mysteries forever and ever.
1: Now, skipping ahead for a second, but going back to that also, you wound up being part of a number of women writers who are writing about women detectives now. Had you read any of those writers? I'm speaking of the Sisters in Crime.
2: No, in fact, that was a revelation to me. One of the most welcome surprises about becoming a writer was that very literary movement you're talking about. I started writing mysteries, thought that this would be a solitary occupation, the writer alone in her garret putting out her works of fiction. Then I started going to mystery conventions, and I met all these other women of a similar age who had started writing fiction, mystery fiction, at the same time. And I discovered that I was part of a movement, and I had no idea that that was the case. And it was only at that time that I started reading all these other women.
1: Jenny Kane has a kind of interesting family. Her mother is in a mental hospital.
2: Yeah, I mean, that's sort of taking to extreme, isn't it? The idea that you don't want to write about your own mother.
1: Her dad kind of disappears from the family and occasionally calls it, shows up.
2: Yeah, he's just a dingbat.
1: And her sister is pushy, to say the least.
2: To say the least. And I found it very unnerving. The other night I met a woman who said to me that one of her daughters is just like Jenny's sister. Oh, gosh, poor woman.
1: Was any of this deliberate in trying to create an unusual family for her?
2: No, it really wasn't. They just sort of arrived and announced themselves as Jenny's family.
1: Because she seems relatively normal. I mean,
2: yeah.
1: Things happen around her. People die, but that's the mystery.
2: That's right. That's the suspension of disbelief that's required with whenever you have an amateur sleuth. No, I think Jenny's sanity is pretty well intact. In the book that I just finished that will be out in 1991, a book called IOU, Jenny does have to delve into the mysteries of why her family is as strange as it is, why her mother is in the mental institution, what is the matter with her crazy father and her less than pleasant sister. And in the process, she has to delve into herself as well. And she doesn't discover that she's crazy, but she discovers maybe she's paying some debts she doesn't have to pay. And a lot of her life has been established because of assumptions she made about her family that weren't the case.
1: Your mysteries, Nancy Picard, delve into social issues. Bumsteer, I think, less than the others. But Dead Crazy deals with mental illness, Say No to Murder, racism, Nobody, Funeral, Industry, and Marriage is Murder, which I just completed about an hour ago, deals with domestic violence. you've almost created a, it's almost didactic in what you're doing. How deliberate is that?
2: You know, it wasn't deliberate. It's sort of interesting to me, I think because I came out of the 60s. The things that interest me are those issues that grew out of the 60s. Think back, for instance, to Dorothy Sayers' mystery, Nine Tailors, the one about the bells, where she just went on and on about bells. I write about social issues the way maybe older mystery writers wrote about bells, or Dick Francis writes about horse racing. Those are my areas of interest, and so that's naturally what I write about.
1: What kind of research did you do for
2: that? Well, for instance, on Marriage is Murder, if you live long enough, you eventually know women who've been in violent situations. So I was able to draw to some extent from their situations. I was never able, actually, to get into a home for abused spouses because they keep those very secret. I mean, even if you're doing a book on them, you meet the people outside of the home and you don't actually go to the home. But I had been involved, closely involved, with a halfway house for disturbed adolescent girls. And so I had a pretty good feeling how halfway houses work, and particularly

0: even talked to one or two men who'd been in the position of abuser. And so I tried to kind of get the whole spectrum of opinion on that.
1: Well, you have a scene toward the beginning of the book where the characters are organized.

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1: Hi, welcome to Food Sleuth Radio, where we help you think beyond your plate. I'm Melinda Hemmelgarn, a registered dietitian and investigative nutritionist on a mission to connect the dots between food, health, and agriculture and find food truth. And today, I am delighted to welcome my guest, Mr. Will Harris. He is a fourth-generation cattleman and owner of White Oak Pastures, a sixth-generation family farm located in Bluffton, Georgia. After becoming disenchanted with industrialized farming methods, Mr. Harris made the bold decision to return to the farming practices his great-grandfather used 130 years before. Today, White Oak Pastures is a vertically integrated, family-run operation that combines regenerative agriculture practices with on-farm processing and a commitment to using all resources fully and responsibly. Mr. Harris is recognized all over the world as a leader in humane animal husbandry and environmental sustainability. He was on Food Sleuth Radio back in 2016, and you may be familiar with his farm practices and philosophy from the documentary film 100,000 Beating Hearts. Mr. Harris received a degree in animal science from the University of Georgia, and I thought it was time for an update, especially with the rise of popularity in regenerative agriculture and after his recent meeting with President Trump in an effort to promote regenerative agriculture across the country. Welcome back, Will.
2: Thank you very much for having me back. I appreciate the opportunity.
1: Well, you know, 10 years earlier, when we spoke about your farming philosophy, you described how and why you made the shift away from industrialized practices. And I just want to give our listeners a little

0: similar to a nitrate fertilizer in terms of manufacturing, on and on. And those products were very cheap because the war effort had put in all the infrastructure to build it, to make it, to manufacture it. So the enterprising entrepreneurs thought about selling those products to my dad's generation after World War II. And my dad's generation embraced it. And it led to a monocultural agriculture that broke the cycles of nature and did, in the short run, the production boost was incredible. Those older farmers in that era did not realize that you could make those kinds of yields. What was not apparent is the slow damage that it did to oxidizing the organic matter in the soil, polluting the water, driving species of plants and animals and microbes into extinction, many, many, many damaging things that it took a long time for it to show up. And in fact, some of us are just now recognizing those problems.
1: Well, there are a lot of ways to describe regenerative practices. And I've noticed that some of the industrial partners like Bayer, Syngenta, et cetera, they want to jump onto that regenerative term, but without a legal definition, it's hard to know what that means. What does it mean on your farm?
0: The definition for me is very clear, although I acknowledge that many people don't share it. But for me, regenerative land management, regenerative agriculture means embracing the cycles of nature. You know, the cycles of nature yield an abundance. First of all, the cycles of nature are the energy cycle from the sun, the water cycle from rain, the microbial cycle, the mineral cycle, many, many, many cycles of nature that occur. And when those cycles are allowed to go unencumbered, they generate an abundance. You know, all that coal and oil and natural gas we've been living on for the last 80 or 100 years, that's the abundance of nature from when the cycles of nature were operating optimally during the era of the dinosaurs. Just incredible amounts of solar energy were stored in the soil in the form of coal and oil and natural gas. And we've been living on that abundance. And we've been creating very little abundance of our own. You know, we just can't do that. We've got to return to optimum cycling in nature so that the soil builds, doesn't degrade.
1: Right. You describe your farm as vertically integrated. Can you explain what you mean by that?
0: My farm is vertically integrated in that we raise animals, cows, hogs, sheep, goats, rabbits, poultry, and we slaughter them here on the farm. We built USDA inspected abattoirs or slaughter plants, one for red meat, one for poultry. And we market the beef and pork and lamb and poultry that they produce to a customer base. And it goes deeper than that. The packing plant waste from the slaughter is turned into compost used to fertilize the land. We just work really hard, try to be very creative in creating this cyclical production system in which there's very little, if any, streams going out of our system. Small streams coming in, big production system going out, big food system going out, but little waste.
1: Now, do you have any inputs whatsoever?
0: We do. We try hard not to, but we have internal combustion engines that require fuel, petroleum, and we have packaging, paper and insulated packaging. We're in the process of constructing solar voltaic now, but we're currently buying electricity. There are things that we do buy, but we're trying very hard to insulate ourselves from that.
1: In terms of the feed that your animals are consuming, are you producing all of that? It's mostly grass-fed and grass-finished. Is there any feed that you have to bring in, or is it all on farm?
0: All of the ruminant feed, ruminants are cows, sheep, and goats, all of that is produced here. We do buy non-GMO grain mix that we feed to the pigs and poultry. We aspire to raise

0: said, I still was here on the land, but we hadn't acquired enough land to do that yet. That's part of the plan.
1: All right. This is good to know. You're painting a picture of how your operation works. Now, you recently met with President Trump, and I wonder, what did you want him to take away from your visit?
0: First of all, let me say that I think of myself as a very apolitical person. I am not a passionate Republican. I am not a passionate Democrat. I have strong beliefs, but they fall in most points between the two parties. So I was a little bit surprised when I was invited to attend. And it actually had some consternation about it. Didn't know that I wanted to do that. It was to witness the president signing this presidential executive order. And I asked, what was that about? It didn't get very clear answers. It turned out okay, but I had some concerns going up. Well, I'm glad I went. The presidential orders that were signed were not as strong as I wanted them to be, supporting regenerative agriculture. But it's the first real push from that level that I've seen in my lifetime on regenerative farm practices. So while I wanted more, I was pleased with what we got. I was surprised at the process. There was a lot of angst at the actual signing.
1: So he was going to sign some presidential orders in support of regenerative agriculture. Am I understanding that correctly?
0: Yes, and he did sign them. There were three of us farmers who are regenerative farmers. And then I did not realize that Zippy Duvall, who is the president of the American Farm Bureau, would be there. And by the way, Zippy is from Georgia. We're the same age, 70-something years old. And I've known him for really 40 or 50 years. We're on different sides, different opinions on how land should be managed, how farms should be run. And I was really surprised that he was there. And he was very vocal. He was opposed to the president signing the executive order and pled a strong case against the president signing it. It really got contentious between the two of them. Of course, the other farmers there, me and the other guys, were in favor of it being signed. And ultimately, it was signed. But there was a lot of back and forth between Mr. Duvall and Mr. Trump.
1: And what did Mr. Duvall find fault with?
0: Well, he said that he had not read it, and I believe that. I had not read it either. They had not put it out to us either. But he felt that it was painting agriculture with the brush of being very industrial and not good for the environment, not an ideal farming system, which I think that is what it says, and I think that that's true. Mr. Duvall and I did not disagree with what it said. We disagreed with the impact. He thought it was damning to his more industrial, commodity, monocultural agriculture. And it is. It's not damning in a very strong way as I would like to have it, but it is supportive of an agriculture that is more benevolent to the animal, the land, the environment, and rural America.
1: Well, you've got a blog post in which you have a letter with regard to your meeting with Mr. Trump. I will pull out some parts of that. You describe your farm and rural town as being not unique in that they are victims of the economic ills that have hollowed out our rural communities over the last 80 years. And it is heartbreaking to see what used to be vibrant downtowns boarded up. But what I think is so fantastic about what you've done is that you have provided economic revitalization in your community of Bluffton, Georgia. And I will give you an example. When we spoke in 2016, you had 100 employees. Today, you've got 160 employees. So you are providing many jobs for people in your region.
0: We're actually the largest private employer in our county. This county, Clay County, Georgia, had a almost purely agrarian economy. We've never had a factory or a plant or a mill. And when industrial commodity agriculture impoverished rural America, it really impoverished places like this. It's terrible. And then when I changed the way I farm, I did it for the land and the animals, and I had no idea that it would be of any benefit to the impoverished rural community. I mean, I was well aware that the community was impoverished, but, you know, I'm 71 years old, and it had been becoming increasingly impoverished all my life and started before I was born. And I had no idea that I could impact that in any way and was not attempting to do so. But when I changed the way I farm, I went from having 4 minimum wage employees to having 100, and I actually think we got about 170 employees now.
1: Wow.
0: And I certainly don't want to, I'm not bragging about how much our employees make. I don't think they make enough, but it's well above the county average. You know, our payroll is $130,000, $140,000 a week in what has been the poorest county in America. In 2020, Clay County was the poorest county in the United States of America, not just Georgia, the United States. We've risen above that a little bit now, still highly impoverished. And I'm not bragging about what we've done, but I am making the point that this economic improvement in the county was done by one farmer who was not particularly wealthy, certainly not gifted in economic endeavors, but it changed the financial track that this county had been on, and many other counties had been on for nearly a century. And I'm very proud of that. It's gone from being unintentional to being one of the things I'm most proud of.
1: Absolutely. Well, let me take one break because I just want to remind our listeners that if you're just joining us, you're tuned into Food Sleuth Radio, and today we are joined by Mr. Will Harris, fourth generation cattleman and owner of White Oak Pastures, a sixth generation family farm located in Bluffton, Georgia. And I might add that you are recognized worldwide for your regenerative agriculture practices and your humane treatment of animals. Well, I want to go back to that letter that you wrote to Mr. Trump. And you say that our nation will not be truly free unless we can feed ourselves. And in one of your blog posts, and you've got a tremendous series of blogs, that if anybody wants to learn more about what you're doing and the impact of agriculture on environment, public health, climate, etc., your blog posts are brilliant. You've got one from April that talks about beef imports growing exponentially. So I'm reflecting on what you say to President Trump. Our nation will not be truly free unless we can feed ourselves. And for too long, our country has prioritized global trade to the detriment of domestic resilience. Let's talk about beef imports. When you graduated from the University of Georgia in 1976, we imported nearly no beef. And today, we import quite a bit. What happened?
0: Well, and actually, in 1976, when I graduated from the university, we were a big net exporter of beef. We sold a lot of beef internationally. And a lot changed. Primarily, the greatest impact is cattle farmers operated at super low margins for so long, very little return on the investment, sometimes actually operational losses, that they just had less and less animals, smaller herd, or go out of business. And today, we are a huge net importer of beef. You know, I don't know what the population of this country has done since 1940. I know it's gone up dramatically. But we've got the same number of cows today in 2026 that we had in 1940. And it's just incredible. You know, the beef slaughter is controlled by 4 companies. 4 companies control 85% of the beef slaughter in the United States. And they have just lowered the margins. I should say right now, farmers who have cow-calf operations raising calves are selling them for record high prices. They're doing really well, but it's too little too late. And so many people have gone out of the beef business. And I'll also say that while cattle are record high now, or higher than they've been since World War II, then it's still not a super high return on investment. Cost of land, animals, and equipment. And I fear that beef is going to become so expensive that we'll lose our customer base. People will cease to eat as much beef. I think we eat about 50 pounds of beef per person in this country. I think it's a very healthy protein when it's done right. It's a very good thing for the economy and for the health of the country and many other considerations. And I hate what's happening.
1: You're right that we import about half of the beef that we consume now. And the top three sources of imports are Australia, Canada, and Brazil. So getting back to your point about being resilient domestically, having more food produced here rather than abroad seems to make a lot of sense.
0: And there's another consideration. I don't have the numbers in front of me, maybe you do, but most of the beef that we import, most of that huge amount that you just cited, is very, very lean red meat for making ground beef hamburger. The way the industry raises beef in this country is most of it comes out of a feedlot fed grain, and the animals are unnaturally obese. They would never occur in nature. People who farm like us, grass-fed, grass or hay or forage, and the animals don't get nearly as big, they don't get nearly as fat. Those animals are so fat that when they're slaughtered, there's a huge amount of what they call 50% trim. It's 50% lean, 50% fat. And you would not buy 50% trim to feed your family. It would be disgusting. But what happens is many of the imported animals are 90%+ lean meat. And it's blended with the 50% trim from the feedlots. And, you know, I don't want to get too purist on you, but that's kind of a disgusting practice in my mind. So you read studies where a pound of commercial ground meat contains the DNA of hundreds or thousands of animals. I just don't know that that's exactly the way we need to be doing that.
1: This is fascinating. I don't think enough of us understand what's behind our food on our plates, which is why I love having guests like you. And I remember when we spoke in 2016, you had commented about the importance of the consumer and consumer choice. But I can tell you, as a consumer that goes into supermarkets, when I travel, I'd like to stop at stores to see what is available to the population living there. And you really have a hard time finding the kind of quality beef that you're producing versus that which comes from the industrial system. I think it's over 90% that comes from this industrial system.
0: You know, you're exactly right. We still have some grocery store presence, not nearly as much as we used to have. We were thrown out of Whole Foods Market when Amazon bought them, and we've had some other disappointments. But we still sell to some grocers, but we used to be 100% grocery, and now we're less than 50% grocery. But we were able to increase our direct-to-consumer sales. We've got online, the website to sell it online. We built an order fulfillment center here on the farm. That's where most of our product goes out. We have a store and a restaurant here on the farm. And any day now, we're opening a new business in Atlanta. It's a farmer's market that we staff 7 days a week. It's in a large development with some other opportunities for farmers to retail from there.
1: That's fantastic.
0: Yeah, we're very excited about it. I think it might change the way we do business, and I hope it will.
1: Yeah. Well, I want to bring up something that you might not have expected me to bring up, but there's a big push to bring data centers into rural communities. And research that I've done raises some red flags. The water contamination, the heavy water usage, and of course, the impact of heat. They come into communities with the promise of bringing jobs. But the last data center job predictor I saw was nothing compared to 170 jobs that you've brought to Bluffton, Georgia. So if we're talking about economic revitalization, I don't think data centers are the way to go, not to mention that they are going to take up an agricultural land footprint. Do you have any thoughts on that?
0: It's interesting that you brought it up. The Early County, Georgia, which is the next county to Clay County, Georgia, and I live in Early County. I have land in Early County. My farm is contiguous, one body of land, but it lies in two counties, Clay County and Early County. I just told you about Clay County. Early County has approved the construction of one of those data centers, and I don't know enough about it. And I have friends and neighbors and relatives that I respect who are quite alarmed by it, and they know more about it than I do. I went to a meeting a couple of weeks ago, an organized meeting that the county commission had put together, and they had speakers, or anybody that wanted to could speak, and some of them were passionately opposed to the data center, and some of them were passionately in favor of it. And I had to ask the question, why? And the audience was split. Everybody's passionate, but it went in both directions. And to me, that's when you have a referendum. I mean, that's when you let the people decide, that the pro-data center people present their platform, that the anti-data center people present their platform, and vote. I don't understand why you don't do that.
1: Well, I'm assuming that one of the promises that the data centers make is that they were going to bring jobs to that county.
0: Yes, and I told you we are horribly impoverished here, and that was the jobs was the biggest promise, I think, that came out of that. But I did note that the jobs they were promising were mostly construction jobs, and that the post-construction just doesn't seem to require many people.
1: Exactly, and look at what you are doing through regenerative farming. You are truly providing a boost in jobs, and you're addressing the issue of resilience because you're producing food in a regenerative way. And so you're feeding your community and beyond, thereby reducing the need to have imported beef. So I think what you're doing is a win-win. I know that you just set up a Center for Agricultural Resilience. Hopefully that will educate many more people about what could be. Tell me about that.
0: We're really excited about that. We have a lot of people visit the farm here, and they're not just curious. They're really interested in how we do what we do. And it's just become a little overwhelming. All of us that work on this farm have got jobs. We've got things that we do, responsibilities, and we're certainly happy to talk to these other people, but we may not be as available to talk to them. When somebody comes here from 100 or 500 or 1,000 miles away, they deserve to get what they came after. They deserve to have the question responded to. But I wasn't happy with how well we were doing it. So we formed the 501c3, the nonprofit Center for Agricultural Resilience, CFAR. And we've hired an executive director who's a very, very sharp young man and a good educator. We have 1 to 3 day sessions where we train people on specific activities, whether it's hog production, vegetable production, cattle production, sheep, whatever. We also have an intern program. We bring in 6 interns for 3 months, 4 times a year. And I'm really happy that we're giving back some of what we've been given. You know, you mentioned it in the introduction, but White Oak Pastures is as big as I ever intend for it to be. And as a family, we have discussed where we want to go with that. And growing it to be bigger and bigger and bigger is not something that interests us. We don't want to sell it. We're not trying to make it big to sell, bring a bunch of money. We do intend to run it, at least for the rest of my life, and my 20-something-year-old daughters will run it for the rest of their lives. And so we should be in business a long time. And we're just as big as we want to be. We don't want to go statewide or nationwide. We want to do what we're doing now. So helping other people start efforts like ours is very attractive to us. We're not doing it to generate more profit. We're doing it to help other people enjoy what we've enjoyed.
1: That's fantastic. You know, we are out of time, and we're going to have to close. But in closing, I want to thank our listeners for joining us. Remind everyone that Food Sleuth Radio is produced by Dan Himmelgarn for KOPN in Columbia, Missouri. Most of all, I want to thank my guest, Mr. Will Harris, fourth generation cattleman and owner of White Oak Pastures, a sixth generation family farm located in Bluffton, Georgia, a true economic engine for a very poor part of the state. And it is a regenerative agriculture farm. Thank you so much for your time and for all you are doing.
0: Thank you so much for having me. I enjoyed being with you.

0: Welcome to Talk World Radio, a half-hour discussion of politics as if the people mattered. I'm David Swanson. This week on Talk World Radio, we are talking about corporate power and the freedom of speech and Ben and Jerry's ice cream with Ben of Ben and Jerry's, Ben Cohen, who has spoken out for years dramatically, creatively, and powerfully for peace and for a moral federal budget. Ben Cohen has frequently pushed the topic of the obscene military spending and the wars it creates into the public discourse, using reports and statements and creative props and getting himself arrested in Congress, and the work of several organizations, including the Ben and Jerry's Foundation. He has also helped us at World Beyond War to put up anti-war billboards. We speak with Ben Cohen in a moment when the U.S. government is working on the biggest shift we've seen of resources from useful projects to war, and when the corporation called Magnum, which owns Ben & Jerry's, is trying to prevent Ben & Jerry's from opposing a super unpopular genocide. Ben Cohen, welcome to Talk World Radio.
1: Hi, David. Thank you for that very comprehensive introduction. Appreciate being on the show with you.
0: Could be much, much longer, I believe. So what's happening with Ben and Jerry's, and why should anybody other than Ben and Jerry be doing it?
1: Well, we're fighting to try to keep the heart and soul and spirit of Ben and Jerry's alive. You know, Ben and Jerry's was a publicly held corporation, and we were able, as a publicly held corporation, to speak out again and be an activist for social justice and racial justice and anti-militarism. And then the company ended up being sold to Unilever against the wishes of Jerry and myself. But because we were so opposed to it, we were able to negotiate a very unusual structure, which included a independent board that has legal power over the social mission of the company, over the quality ice cream, the use of the trademark, etc. So what happened was that last December, Unilever spun off their whole ice cream operation to a new corporation called the Magnum Ice Cream Corporation, who bills themselves as the biggest ice cream company in the world. And as soon as they became the owners, they fired the CEO, who is a 30-year employee, because he was taking direction from this independent board. And then they proceeded to get rid of the entire independent board, which is illegal. And then they decided to stop funding the Ben & Jerry's Foundation. So Jerry and I both, you know, came to the conclusion that the social mission of Ben & Jerry's is not going to survive under the ownership of Magnum. And I've been leading the Free Ben & Jerry's campaign. Jerry resigned in protest. And I've been leading this campaign to put public pressure on Magnum to sell Ben & Jerry's to a group of socially aligned investors that actually support the mission of Ben & Jerry's.

0: I think, Ben, it's maybe a sign of the times we're living in, but you mentioned almost in passing that some of the stuff that Magnum is doing is illegal. Does that not matter anymore when things are illegal? Can anything be done about that?
1: It does seem like Magnum is pretty much following the Trump playbook that, if you got power, if you got money, the laws don't matter and you just trample right over them. The independent board has sued Magnum. The case is in discovery right now. But yeah, I believe that we have entered a new period in American history where it doesn't matter what's legal anymore, and that means that we need to fight hard to get it back to what? Government of the people, by the people, for the people.
0: Do you have any way of measuring over the years how many people have bought Ben and Jerry's mostly because they thought it was delicious, and how many because of the social mission that they actually cared about and thought was they should support when they're choosing their ice cream? Because these people are killing that off, right?
1: Yeah. I mean, and the worst part is that they're trying to say that they're not killing that off. They're kind of being performative, and that a good example is that Ben and Jerry's wanted to support the student protesters about the genocide, and Magnum wouldn't allow them to do that. But they came out with a statement that we support free speech and the right to protest. So, on the surface, it sounds good, but then when you get down to it, they're just not willing to take the risk. I think that's essentially what it's about. And the other part that it's about is that the values of Ben and Jerry's are, kind of antithetical to the values of Magnum, which is to maximize short-term profits.
0: So what's the campaign? What's it doing? What's the strategy? How can people help?
1: Well, the campaign is called Free Ben and Jerry's. At the beginning, we were asking nicely. We were saying, "Yo, Magnum, free Ben and Jerry's," and about 200,000 people have signed letters and petitions to Magnum, asking them to sell Ben and Jerry's, and seems like it's fallen on deaf ears. So now we're amping it up, and we've called for a boycott on Magnum products. So they have the Magnum ice cream bar, they have Breyers, they have Talenti, Good Humor, Popsicle, Yasso. That's, people are doing everything they can. And if you go to freebenandjerrys.com, the associated website, Boycott Magnum, you'll be able to get the stickers and the supermarket price rail tags that you can just go into your local supermarket, and when you're looking to buy some ice cream, you put one of these tags in that price rail that says boycott Breyers, save Ben and Jerry's.
0: Very nice. So people should basically lose weight and boycott all desserts, and including Ben and Jerry's, right?
1: No, you can buy Ben and Jerry's. We're not looking to hurt Ben and Jerry's here
0: Okay, all the
1: because
0: other ones. Boycott all the other ones.
1: Ben
0: Okay.
1: and Jerry's is the victim. So we don't want to get into a situation where we depress sales of Ben and Jerry's. That would affect people's jobs and shelf space at the supermarket, which is kind of a hard thing to get back once you lose it.
0: So there's no such thing as a shareholders action possible here, right?
1: Well, we do need people who own shares of Magnum to contact Magnum and tell them we're shareholders and we want you to sell this business because You're destroying the values of it. It's interesting. A lot of people who own Magnum shares don't realize that they do because they never bought Magnum shares, but they had shares in Unilever. And the way it worked was that for every 5 shares of Unilever that you own, they gave you 1 share of Magnum. Or people have Magnum in their mutual funds or whatever.
0: So people who own shares in Unilever probably own shares in Magnum and could, if they cared about free speech and activism and the ability of Ben and Jerry's to say anything, they could push Magnum in that way, right?
1: Yeah, absolutely. And I think now, the voice of Ben and Jerry's is needed more than ever. I mean, Trump and his policies represent the gravest attack on the values of Ben and Jerry's since the company was founded. And Magnum won't allow Ben and Jerry's to oppose those policies. They won't allow Ben and Jerry's to use the name Trump, despite the fact that the company has a track record of calling out presidents, politicians, when their policies violate the values of the company.
0: Well, we'll have to think up a different name for him. He's thinking up a different name for everything else in the country. We can give him one. A lot of people have stickers with a little picture of Trump pointing his finger to say, I did that, and you put it next to the high price of everything. So you can do that, and then on the other side, put boycott this product if it's Magnum. Stickers everywhere. What else can people do who want to help?
1: The big thing is to go to the website freebenandjerrys.com and enter your email address. And then, there's kind of a newsletter that goes out and it gives you different actions that you can do. And the most important thing, I think, is to tell your friends. If we can show that, currently we have 200,000 people, and if we can show that that number is growing, if every one of those 200,000 people got one of their friends, then we'd have 400,000 people. And sooner or later, they've got to start paying attention to that kind of stuff.
0: Very good. So people should go to freebenandjerrys.com and boycottmagnum.com. So Ben Cohen, on this program, we don't have any corporate censors or sponsors for that matter. What if Ben and Jerry's were free to say anything it wanted to say, what do you think are the most important things that are not being said clearly and loudly enough right now?
1: Well, I think one thing that we should do is thank Donald Trump for what was probably the most honest thing he's ever done, which was renaming the Department of Defense the Department of War.
0: You're the guy who agrees with me on that. Nobody else does.
1: I mean, that's what it's been about. And that's what it is. It's not about defending the country. If it were about defending the country, we'd be spending, probably 20% of what the current budget is. But the other thing that he did was that, we hear that, the country's in debt. Oh my God, it just went over 40 trillion. We can't afford anything. You can't afford healthcare, housing, education, childcare, whatever. But somehow or other, Trump managed to find another $500 billion, half a trillion. And he couldn't think of anything better to do with it than to dump it on the Department of War. And that is a horror, a sacrilege. The problem is that people have, the human mind can't conceive of the size of those numbers. But the reality is that for that amount of money, you could build 850,000 houses a year that people could actually afford, And you could make sure that every teacher makes a minimum of 60 grand a year. And you could provide childcare for every kid who needs it. You could provide universal pre-K. And you can provide dental care for people on Medicare. You can provide hearing aids for people on Medicare. And that's not even the full list.
0: No, you could do a Green New Deal. You could end starvation worldwide. You could end the lack of clean drinking water real worldwide. You could provide medicines. You could provide schools. I mean, people don't even dare dream. Like they see the wars, they see the data centers, and nobody says, couldn't you build houses and schools at the rate that they build data centers? And no, it's imagined to be impossible.
1: Right, but it's not, and it wouldn't cost us any more money. I mean, Trump's gonna spend what that 500 billion. I don't, it, but he'll probably get a big lump of it. So it's not like it's gonna cost us any more money in taxes to do the stuff that people really want in their everyday lives. That's actually going to improve their sense of security.
0: I know a lot of it comes from defunding everything else in the pie of the budget, and a lot of it comes from not taxing trillionaires and billionaires, but it mostly just comes from increasing military spending and doing wars for the past 25 years without paying for them like they used to do, right?
1: Yeah, I think that is probably the worst part about it is that people, the wars are over there. We don't see them. We're killing thousands of people, but they're not our people. And we're not paying for it. I mean, I think I was talking to Linda Bilmes, who's a political economist, works with Joseph Stiglitz, and she's got a new book coming out called Ghost Wars, and it talks about this idea that, yeah, you go to war and you don't pay for it. No problem.
0: Right. This is people love wars, but some of them do, but they hate taxes. But where did the taxes come from? They came from the fact that we used to pay for the wars. Like the taxes used to go up with every war, 1812,
1: Right,
0: 1913,
1: and that
0: 1941, and then they would go back down most of the way until World War II, when they only went down a little bit of the way, and they've been there for 80 years.
1: it's crazy. I mean, and it doesn't make us any more secure. I mean, they sell us this lie that by having wars, by killing lots of other people that are families just like ours, somehow or other, that's going to make us safer? I don't think so. I think it makes us less safe. People get pissed off when you kill their families.
0: Absolutely. In terms of the polls and in terms of your personal experience, you've been doing this for a long time. My impression is that in public opinion, we're winning, but in government responsiveness to public opinion, we're losing. That is, more and more people are against the wars, against the military spending, if anybody ever asks them about it. But the government cares less and less. I mean, did we ever have a war that was that had a majority against it the day after it started, like this war on Iran before?
1: Yeah, I don't think so. I think this war is the most unpopular war that we've ever had.
0: So how do we build the pressure that's needed, that is obviously more than used to be needed to move the US government? You would think that every interest group that wants money for anything good or decent wouldn't want all the money going to the Pentagon. You would think all the civil liberty groups wouldn't want the thing that justifies all the abuses of civil liberties. You would think all the anti-racism groups wouldn't want the thing that justifies the xenophobia and the militarized border. And so, I mean, every different interest group and lobby and activist movement you would think would line up behind, you know, this massive World War III funding of the Pentagon to the detriment of everything else is the thing we got to unite against. But I don't see it. You'd think all the environmentalist groups, the big ones, would be saying, what about war as major destroyer of the environment, the impediment to cooperation on environment, you know, the siphon of all the funds that are needed for a Green New Deal, but hardly a peep.
1: Well, yeah, the problem is that we don't have decent politicians, but the beauty is that we're starting to get some more of them. You know, a lot of the progressive politicians have been winning their primaries. And, you know, I've just gotten involved in an effort called Citizens in Search of a Candidate. And it's the idea that the citizens come up with the platform and they say, you know, here's what we want. We want less war. We want more childcare. We want more houses. We want corporations and billionaires to no longer run the country. And, you know, there's a list of about 10 different planks. And, you know, and so there's a plank for environmentalists. There's a plank for people that are into education, people that are into housing, people that are into daycare. Because, you know, the reality is that, you know, most of us people who care about, you know, our fellow human beings, most of our people like us that, you know, approach the world through a sense of love, in that same sense that Cornel West meant it when he said, justice is what love looks like in public. And so I think we can put together, if we can get ourselves organized enough to coalesce around, you know, this agenda, a 7 to 10 point agenda, and get all of us that, what I was going to say was that, you know, so you have environmentalists, so, you know, the big thing I care about is the environment. But, you know, if you tell them, well, yeah, this Citizens in Search of a Candidate, the platform, it deals with the environment, and it also provides daycare and education and housing, you know, people aren't against those things. You know, their pet thing might be the environment, but I think we all, progressives, unite around the same cluster of things.
0: Am I right from the list you started to give that it's all majority opinion? It's all the things that the polls say we want?
1: That's exactly right.
0: Because you almost don't need to search for the candidate if we had direct democracy in some way. is this at a local level or national or state?
1: National. The idea behind it is to influence the platforms of the presidential candidates. And, you know, the big primaries and, you know, that race starts right after November.
0: And, is there a website?
1: Not yet.
0: Not yet.
1: You can host it.
0: I would be happy to make a website. You just say the word, but maybe someday there will be a website for Citizens in Search of a Candidate. I would love to see that. I would love to just see candidates have substantive platforms, you know.
1: Right. It's really interesting. Most of them don't say anything because their political consultants say, don't stand for anything, don't take a position on anything, because then the opposition is gonna skewer you with it.
0: Yeah. If I make a pie chart of Trump's proposed budget, discretionary spending for the coming year, and 77% is war and all things war, and the other 23% is everything else, some candidates have lengthy substantive platforms about things in that 23% of the budget, but not one word about 96% of humanity, the existence of the world, war, peace, international law, nothing. And never once have I seen a candidate for Congress or the presidency have a budget pie chart proposal. You know, groups that you've worked with, that I've worked with, have laid out, you know, here's the budget, here's what it should be. Never once has a single candidate ever done such a thing.
1: Not only don't they have a budget pie chart proposal, they don't have an Oreo stack proposal.
0: Explain, please, for people who haven't seen how high the Oreos can go.
1: Well, you know, so I do the, I mean, the problem with all these numbers is that they're huge numbers, and you just can't conceive of what they are.
0: Right.
1: And they never put them in a relationship to the other numbers. So, you know, you read the newspaper, well, I don't know, or do people read the newspaper? I don't know. You see something and it says, they're talking about the education budget. It's going to get, $8 billion. And then, you know, a little later you hear, they're talking about the budget for, green energy. It's going to get $1 billion. And, you hear about housing. Oh, it's going to get $10 billion. And it doesn't mean anything. So this Oreo demonstration that I do, essentially says every Oreo is worth $20 billion. And you see how many go, you know, and I stack them up literally as I'm talking about it. And you see them next to each other. Here's the stack for education, two of them. Here's the stack for homelessness, you know, one quarter of an Oreo. Here's the stack for housing, maybe it's, you know, two Oreos. And then you see the stack for the Pentagon, which, you know, I don't even know how much it is anymore. It was like 45 Oreos, that's $900 billion. And now he's just stuck another, 25 onto it.
0: Yeah, it's gonna take some good balancing.
1: The last
0: on
1: time
0: government
1: I did
0: oversight to POGO had a report a month ago that says there's another trillion and a half that doesn't get counted in that, you know.
1: Like, that's exactly right. The last time I did this Oreo demonstration, we actually needed to use a crane, an inside crane, in order to put on the extra 500 billion dollars that Trump is trying to do.
0: You got just a minute left. Time flies when you're talking about Trump's disasters. Ben Cohen, what should people know most? And again, how can people help free Ben and Jerry's?
1: You got to go to freebenandjerrys.com. And is spelled out. There's no apostrophe. Freebenandjerrys.com. That's the important thing. Right now, when we need Ben and Jerry's to be speaking out, to be as active as it can be, it's being shut down illegally by this Magnum Corporation, and we need all the help we can get. I mean, the reality is that I can't save Ben and Jerry's on my own. The only way it's going to get saved is if people make a move, if people, put their hearts into it, if people go to the website and put in your email address. It's not a whole lot of things. It's not that hard to do.
0: 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Ben Cohen, co-founder of Ben and Jerry's and many other wonderful institutions, thanks for everything you're doing, and I hope this succeeds, and thanks for coming on Talk World Radio.
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Welcome to another edition of Baffling Combustions with Andrew McCarron, Sam Truitt, and Sparrow as they plumb the mundane and cosmic strange. Cosmic strange.

0: I'm gonna
1: sweet arising of another session of baffling combustions. My name is Sam Truitt.
2: I am Sparrow.
3: And my name is Andrew McCarron.
1: And so this is a follow-on to a podcast that doesn't exist called Stress. You know, curiously, Sparrow, we spoke the other day and you said, oh, yeah, da da da da da, always busy. And then you mentioned, oh, yeah, and then you have this podcast that you need, that I needed to sort of open and, you know, edit, right?
2: Oh, yeah.
1: Yeah. So I caught that instigation and I looked for it and I couldn't find it and I never downloaded it.
2: Oh,
1: so that podcast that we did on stress, the shape of which may exist in any of our consciousnesses, just us three, though, because it's gone. And I think it's interesting because I felt that not that the content of that session was stressful, but the topic is

0: number of emotions and uses a sort of catch-all. Hallelujah. I'm so sorry to have bobbled and broken Humpty Dumpty. and that work is gone.
1: It's like Hemingway's Lost Stories, right?
2: What are those?
1: Oh, just a bunch of stories that his first wife lost of his.
2: Uh-huh.
1: Purportedly leaving them, I think, in a taxi cab or a train car or something.
2: These things, I used to feel this when I would lose a notebook. When I was young, I'd carry around a real true notebook and I'd lose it. This happened to some friend of mine the other day, lost a notebook. And I said, well, I know what I always thought when I would lose a notebook is you remember everything that's worth remembering. Hmm. You know, in your 120 pages, you'll remember one poem, or you'll remember one idea. And that's probably the best idea if you still remember it. So whatever our numerous philosophizing about stress, whatever we still remember is what's worth noting, I think.
0: Uh-huh. And also, you know, once the event has occurred, to like fully, I don't know, I guess, surrender to it. Like there's nothing you can do. It's gone, you know?
2: Yeah.
0: And then see what floats up from that, you know, which will be the best fragments.
1: Uh-huh, yeah.
2: I mean, there is some kind of irony that the whole subject is stress, and there's something a little bit stressful about losing your podcast, so there's a joke in there somewhere. What it is, I can't quite isolate.
1: So we're discussing stress today? I thought we were discussing heartbreak.
2: I know, I thought we were discussing heartbreak, but Sam explained to me that it was stress.
1: Oh, okay.
0: We were supposed to do a bridge structure between... well, we would have had Stress, which we'd done like 4 months ago. And then we did Bell Hooks, which was, you know, fantastic. I've been listening.
2: Oh, yeah.
0: And then we do this, you know. And so we're taking what we learned through the practice, theory and practice, liberatory practice theory as, and infusing it into what we're talking about now, which, you know, would seek to make that leap from one stress to another. But that former stress, as we've noted, no longer exists. So we can do what we want.
2: We can go to heartbreak, you mean?
0: I did select a text that's very brief that I feel is stressful. Uh-huh. It's a sentence.
2: Oh, that's pretty
1: good. We can do stress if you want. It's fine by me.
2: Yeah, I guess we'll go back to stress. And I wrote out all these notes to heartbreak, but then I've been thinking about, now I have notes to stress, so I can go in either direction. And besides, they're not very different.
1: As an educator in the independent school world, one thing that has really gotten a lot of attention, I would say in the last 5 years, is student stress, almost to the point of being fetishized, and this notion that stress erodes mental well-being more than any other emotional state for these students, especially the teenagers. And there are attempts to try to be rigorous and educate the kids while minimizing stress. Hmm. And stress seems to be associated with evaluation, so grades, and workload. And it's really has become, interestingly, I would say, the epitome of sin. Or the epitome of evil, rather, to be eradicated at all cost.
2: Stress. You mean, yeah, stress is sort of equated with evil?
1: Yeah. Yes. Exactly. That it's a pandemic of sorts, an emotional pandemic, and there's been a lot of talk, a lot of awareness, workshops, books that focus on pedagogies that limit student stress. So just an observation.

0: cultural observation that I thought I would share to start with.
1: Hmm. So you're kind of under pressure from the powers that be to try to limit the stress on your students, i.e. to give them less homework and to give them less tests. Is that right? Would that be correct?
0: Yes. Or to give more thought to, numbers of assessments, anything that could induce stress on the part of the student, because there's been such a mental health crisis. That's the claim, at least, amongst teenagers. It's been written about in the Times and the New Yorker and all sorts of media outlets, that teaching is being looked at as a source of it, that, unrealistic expectations, workloads that keep kids up to the wee hours of the morning, that this stress is a massacre of the innocence.
1: Yeah, wow. I'm vaguely aware of it. I was just talking to this friend of mine from high school, Eric Block, just contacted me, a week ago. And then we had a 3-hour conversation like 2 days ago. And I was telling him the story of how I got into Cornell University. And I was saying, I didn't really want to go to Cornell. I wanted to be a hippie, but I didn't have the courage to tell my parents. There was no such thing as a gap year in 1971. They hadn't invented that. And so I had to write this essay for the, application. So I just put on the MC5 album, Kick Out the Jams, as loud as I could. And I just wrote something in a half an hour. And that was my essay. And, nowadays kids spend literally years working on these college essays. And I got in somehow, the pressure that kids put on themselves and that are put on them to, it's not the tests are so awful for most people. It's the grades that you get from the test. It's something you want. You have to have a desire. Like, you have to want something that is at stake, that if you get a low grade, you won't get it. And that thing that people want is to get into Yale. So back when I was young, there was much less competition for these schools. And to the point that I could just, write whatever came into my head and get in. Nowadays, people do. I mean, I used to work at the 92nd Street Y, and these poor young people from the Upper East Side would work with autistic kids for years, which they didn't even like, just to have something to put on their essays to apply to Brown.
0: Yeah, there's a lot of that stress as a result of that aspirational stuff around college. Like, a lot of, I don't know if it's status anxiety or what I would call it, but it's really pernicious, especially for upper middle class and wealthy kids. Maybe even more so than kids who come from working class family. I don't know. It's an interesting sociological question. I guess it.
1: Yeah, you would think rich kids have it easy. That would be the stereotype. But I think they no longer, if they once did. I think maybe it won, my father used to talk about the gentleman's sea. Like, a gentleman would go to one of these, Princeton, and he would just get C's, get a grade of the C, whatever that is, a 3.0, 2.0 maybe, and just coast through college and, go be on the boating team or whatever it is rich people do, go to parties with cocktails, just enjoy themselves. And now it seems like that kind of life of leisure that the aristocratic rich folk used to have is kind of gone, and in its place is endless scrambling for, I guess, status, or money. I don't know what people want. Almost a feeling that these kids are born old. They don't really have a youth. When I was a kid, you would just spend whatever hours and hours playing punch ball, playing all these you know,
0: endless,
1: amusing sports. I was like a straight A student.
0: Yeah.
2: On this score, I feel that I feel I actually would like to insert something before the surrender of the notebook or the our last session. Mm-hmm. I'd like to insert a mourning, a moment of mourning for that podcast by way of, you know, I just like to read some of these notes. If we're going to just talk about stress, can I just, I promise not to say anything. I'll just read off the piece of paper. And just for me as a ritual of mourning for what was lost.
0: All right, let's now, hear it.
2: So this is what I found. Compel. Of estrisi strictia or strictitus tight compressed stringeri draw tight noose no music on a slack string. What's the antithesis of stress?
1: Mm-hmm.
2: Specific underscore restraint pressure tension. Emphasis, a modern word, constrain, district, tight, draw apart, cockroach, apart, another away, direction, misfortune, challenges, problem, mistakes. Is stress an emotion? Mm-hmm. Euphemism, catch-all, twist, stretch. Old English Strachisian. It's an evocation. Feels it or of it. Physical. Psychological. 1955. Stressful. 1846. Responsibility. What's the third stage? Darwin.
1: Wow, that's great. Maybe all of our podcasts, that's all she wrote.
2: That's all I got.
1: Wow.
0: Those are some great lyrics, Jim.
1: Yeah, I just like it as an artwork.
0: It's a beautiful artwork.
1: You just have to come up with a catchy hook for it to make it into a hit single.
2: Right on. I mean, maybe that's the way out of stress is to turn it into song.
0: Now, I know Sigmund Freud. Freud and Jung both, this is low-hanging fruit perhaps, but they understood stress as largely a psychodynamic issue. Energies mentally, like I guess what Freud would refer to as the id, the ego, the superego, were in a state of conflict. Or when you were doing something or at a moment when unconscious material was trying to assert itself and the conscious part of your mind was resisting it, that often led to stress. That stress was a defense mechanism. So not all the time, but some stress is indicative of this psychodynamic struggle that you're not even really aware of. But stress is the fume of that, you know.
1: So like one part of you wants to go to Princeton, another part of you hates Princeton, wants to fail. Wants to just go out and play among the daffodils, and the struggle between those two opposite tendencies is stress. Is that what that can be,
0: or when you're thinking and feeling different things, when there's some plate moving in the subterranean realm, but your conscious self is resisting it or trying to push it down, trying to ignore it.
2: Mm. It's interesting. It sounds atmospheric.
1: Mm. You mean like weather?
2: Yeah, kind of a pervasiveness. Like we live, you know, in air, we live in the weather. And then I guess it's, is it a state of not being in homeostasis?
0: Not being in home, yeah, yeah.
2: It's your environment.
0: Being pretty alienated from what's going on below, or there's just some moment of discord or like a tangle, a psychic tangle or not, two opposing forces. But there's, so when you're feeling stress, there may very well be a lot of psychic activity at that moment that you're unaware of, but that's creating the stress somatically. So you feel it in your body, but it's psychogenic.
2: It sounds to me like bourgeois blues.
0: Yeah, pretty much. Well,
1: what do you mean that you don't have like real problems? You're not starving to death. You're just conflicted.
2: Relative to the human condition on Earth, which we should talk about sometime.
0: Well, maybe that's why, right, bourgeois and wealthy people are stressed out all the time, right?
1: They seem to have more stress, but it could be just be that they use the word stress. I don't know that poor people say, I'm under a lot of stress. They right. may say something like, how am I going to pay the rent? But they don't, what's the word, abstract their problems into this word that is kind of a, you know, college-educated person's word, stress.
2: Mm. Yeah, I mean, didn't Nietzsche say something like, when there is peace, the thinking man fights with himself?
1: Mm-hmm. That's good.
0: That's a good one.
1: And also, I think there was some essay I read years ago about psychohistory that kind of, it was in the New York Press. I guess I've never forgotten it. That was kind of on this theme. It said that there's like a kind of erotic relationship between people in America and the president. So the president's elected, you sort of fall in love with the president. You have what's called, people, you still use this term, the honeymoon period after you elect the president. And this is a period where you're kind of perfectly in love with the president. And then gradually, or not so gradually, the president disappoints you, the public. And you get more and more disaffected, disgruntled with the president. At that point, the president has to start a war to like deflect your emotions onto the enemy. So instead of being angry at your, you know, dissatisfaction with the president, you project that dissatisfaction on Russia. And now you're really angry at Russia, let's say in the current situation, or in, you know, much of the situation in the last 50 years has been a deflection onto Russia for whatever reason. So, you know, that's psychohistory, supposedly. That's, you know, that's how it works.
2: Well, on that note, if I may, I mean, I have something that is a document, part of the structure, I guess, you know, of our experiment in self-governance, you know. And I'm wondering if I could read that and if we could talk about an example of something that's stressful.
1: Mm-hmm.
0: Yeah, sure.
2: So this is the Second Amendment.
1: Oh.
2: In the, you know, what's called the Bill of Rights. And it's this. A well-regulated militia, comma, being necessary to the security of a free state, comma, the right of the people to keep and bear arms, comma, shall not be infringed.
1: Hmm. Yeah, that's interesting. You're right. That's a very interesting and weird sentence. makes you realize why there's so many arguments over this sentence.
2: It's very stressful. Yeah.
1: Yeah, I mean, it's a sentence that's a little bit at war with itself. It's very unclear what the relationship between these different phrases is in the sentence. I didn't realize that it had that part about the right of the people to keep and bear arms. I thought it would just said, you know, that a well-regulated militia was necessary. And therefore, you know, because like the liberal position is, they're talking about a militia that's well-regulated. They're not talking about individual people owning guns. But what right-wing people say is they read the other phrase and they say it is about the right of people to own guns, which both seem to be true.
2: Well, one of the stressful aspects of the incomplete sentence, it's not a grammatical sentence. It's a complete sentence. The complete sentence is a well-regulated militia, and then the qualifier parenthetical, geez, some of my language is not as good as it used to be, being necessary to the security of a free state, that it's necessary for the security of a free state to have a well-regulated militia, right? And then it's got the comma, the right of the people to keep and bear arms, which, what does that refer to?
1: Yeah.
2: Or is there an implicit conjunction there?
1: And what is not the rest there, of the
2: sentence? And then it's shall not be infringed. Infringed, you know, we'd have to interrogate it more, but that's a sort of, I'm not sure in 18th century, I guess this is 1791, I think was this amendment, if I'm correct, I believe. I'm not sure what kind of power infringed has, you know, as a legal speak and, you know, et cetera, et cetera. But it's that fragment, the right of the people to keep and bear arms is ambiguous.
1: I mean, it seems to me what the sentence means is because it's necessary that there be a militia, therefore we need to have people who have guns to
0: join the militia.
1: Yeah, to draft or to involve in the militia. That seems to be what it's saying. I mean, it's pretty indirect how it's saying it, but that it seems like the important thing is the militia. But in order to have a militia, you can't have nobody with a gun. Seems to be what
0: I like Sparrow's reading. I like that. I think you're right. That's how I read it too.
2: Yeah, I'm not a student of that stuff, and I think that's a fair reading. You know, as with everything, the Constitution and its reading, et cetera, has to evolve. You know, with circumstance. I believe it. You know, since that case in, I think it was the District of Columbia, you know, the kind of weaponization of gun rights is gruesome, I believe. You know, coinciding with the Reagan, you know, times and Charleston Heston, remember him?
1: Yeah,
0: from my cold
2: dead
0: hand.
2: All of that, NRA, all that, I think it's a sad chapter in our history, but I find interesting is the basis of state and of a free state as being joined to violence. Or, you know, guns are a violent instrument. And I find that to be troubling. I find that to be stressful, the use that's been made of that. Because I sort of feel it makes us co-conspirators to a structure of self-governance as it's practiced now that's more and more increasing to overt violence, you know?
1: What do you mean? The government is more and more violent?
2: more openly violent. Yeah, I believe there's a glorification of violence. I think that there's a, you know, most entertainment is weighted toward violence. There's a glorification of the police force. There's a feeder system, you know, there's DOD paying the NFL to do some flag thing, like at halftime.
1: Oh, yeah. All I hate this kind of
2: militarization. Yeah.
1: Because I'm a baseball fan. I don't like sports, but I like baseball. And I went to the Hudson Renegades. That's like a minor league team that's connected. It's, I think, the bottom level team leading ultimately to the Yankees. And they're in Fishkill. I went to a game this summer, and they were playing someone from like the North Carolina Crawdads or something like that. And then in the middle of the game, they bring out this guy who's in the National Guard, and he's standing on the field, and you all got to stand up and salute him or something. And they tell you all the horrible things he's done that you're supposed to, you know, cheer for. And he's some poor guy, normal looking, middle-aged guy in the National Guard. And he's like, he served in Afghanistan, he served in Iraq, and he served twice in Guantanamo, in our prison camp, concentration camp in Cuba. And I'm supposed to, you know, be thrilled with this guy. And if you don't, you get a faint feeling like someone is going to really smash you in the face if you don't show the proper respect to this war criminal. And, you know, when I was a kid, didn't have to go to Yankee Stadium and be given a lesson in patriotic imperialism.
2: I mean, I think that potentially this clause that I feel, you know, this sentence, you know, I think there's a direct correlation between your experience, Sparrow.
0: It's a culture of death. That's what some Catholic theologians call it.
2: Huh. Yeah, the only reason it was left in was states' rights, was a sense of propriety within states to have their own armed force.
1: I mean, I don't even know what a militia is. We don't have militias anymore. I don't think this sentence refers to the modern world. It's not like we need lots of people with guns so we can, like, ask them to please join the National Guard, bring their guns and help defend us from the Canadian invaders. I mean, the National Guard has their own guns. What is a militia? Does that refer to the army? It's very unclear to me what is a militia. And, you know, these crazy Oath Keepers, they think that they're a militia, and they're on trial, or last I knew, they were on trial in D.C., and they're saying, well, we were just stockpiling weapons in Virginia on January 6th because we were hoping that Trump would invoke this law that allows him to activate militias to defend the country in times of rioting, and we're one of those militias. That's what they were hoping. I think it was like a realistic hope because Trump had connections with them. So is that what a militia is? Just a bunch of fascist guys that want to be militia?
2: I think also another question might be, would police be considered militia?
1: Yeah.
2: A police force, a state, troopers, local police, et cetera.
0: Some, you know, those images, especially during the race riots after so many black and brown people were killed in the streets, there was a lot of footage and of police forces that had been militarized, where they had purchased all the excess army gear,
1: right?
0: Humvees and tanks, even, right? Body armor.
1: This is after the George Floyd riots.
2: Iraq War.
0: Yeah, out of the Iraq War, all that excess stuff that the army sold to the police departments.
1: Yeah. It happened once in the East Village in the 90s when they started to evict squatters. And there was one time on 13th Street that the cops, like the New York City cops, arrived with a tank. They had some kind of tank that they'd gotten somewhere. It's like the only time I'd ever heard of them having a tank. And wow. They're driving it down 13th Street to, and these were squatters who had been in this building for like 10 years, 20 years, had completely renovated it. They were, you know, these were people that worked in Midtown. You know, I knew one or two of them. You know, these are not greasy anarchists. These are just people that moved into a building that was abandoned and made it livable. And now they're being evicted by cops with a tank.
0: Jesus.
1: Yeah.
2: Out of all proportion. But as I've mentioned before, the interstate road system that Eisenhower initiated is graded to allow Sherman tanks egress. Oh,
1: I don't remember.
2: You know, it happens that that also coincides with, you know, well-built roads for a lot of trucking and, you know, and for us all to move around. But the they're all graded to be able to support a tank.
1: And I think I remember Dick Gregory, when I saw him in 1975, saying something about that Air Force airplanes could land on interstates. I don't know if I'm just inventing that memory, but I do have that memory. He had a similar
2: seems plausible. Sometimes there's a bunch of brush on the sides, but there are stretches, I'm sure.
0: That would be stressful, having to land a plane on a road.
1: It's kind of a pun because it's the stresses on the highway that they're considering, the engine, in the engineering sense of the word stress. They have to make the highway stress-free for Sherman tanks and possibly airplanes. So, but then there's another stress. I mean, that's what I was, when I was contemplating my excerpt that I was going to read, that I am going to read maybe, I was thinking about this, the kind of cyclical nature of stress. You do something to alleviate stress and, you know, like, well, now we have highways that have Sherman tanks. We don't have to worry about that anymore. But then there's the next stress, you know, that... now we have tanks on the highways. That's kind of stressful. You know, like stress, everything you do to escape stress can sort of recreate new stress. That's like a theory that I have. You know?
2: I don't maybe think I stress exists. I feel, you know.
0: What do you mean it doesn't exist? What do you mean?
2: Stress, as we've discussed and as we've found, can be located as it's applied to a psychological state. To many different facets, you know, it's got a lot of faces. And I feel each of those faces needs to be explored, described, brought forth as they are. Whereas stress seems to me a kind of this umbrella term that people apply freely and, you know, and in many, many different ways. That all kind of intersect. And I believe induce, Andrew, that feeling that I picked up from what you were saying of this kind of atmospheric thing, stress, you know, like it's something that could be reported on, you know, in the evening news.
1: Well, I think you're saying something like, Sam, you're saying something like it has such a broad usage as a word that it's meaningless, doesn't actually describe anything. Is that what you're saying?
2: That is broadly what I'm saying. Yeah,
0: I think you're absolutely spot on.
2: Stress. You need to be able to see it as a whole structure, three-dimensional structure, whatever it is that you're, whatever it's made of. You know, you need to be able to name it and talk about it and become its, you know, turn it into your teacher.
1: I mean, when I was thinking about the non-existence of stress, I was thinking that it's sort of a matter of definition. Let's say you're living on an island, you have no food, you have to fish, you get a fishing rod, you create a fishing rod somehow, you're trying to catch a fish. Is that stress? It's just your situation. You know, like your situation is whatever your situation is. And to call it stress is it's just a kind of a cop-out in a way, or a fake word. Like, it's just a way of complaining about everything, kind of. It's like, all right, let's say I'm running for the bus. Well, I didn't wake up early enough, therefore I'm late for the bus, therefore I'm running for it. Is it stress? It's could be stress, could be not stress. Kind of
2: sounds like cause and effect.
1: What do you mean?
2: Oh, it sounds like karma. Sounds like cause and effect, you know?
1: But I'm saying while you're running for the bus, you could say, oh, I'm under terrible stress. Or you could say, I am running for the bus. That's what I'm doing. Trying to get to the bus, running as fast as I can. Is it stressful? Not necessarily.
2: I mean,
1: I'm
2: wondering.
1: You could see it as stress and you could see it as not stress.
2: Yeah. I'm wondering if how you would feel toward this statement that stress is karma or that karma is stressful.
1: Well, I mean, I think it depends on your attitude towards karma. You know, if you're running for the bus and you think, well, I didn't get up early enough, of course I'm late for the bus. That's life. I made that decision. Now I'm living with it. Then you're not stressed out. You're just thinking, fair enough. It's a fair trade-off. You know, that there's a way to look at karma as it's just fair. There's another way to look at it as oppressive. It's kind of up to you.
0: That's what I just read this book by Thich Nhat Hanh, the late Vietnamese monk, called Reconciliation. Huh. And he writes about that Zen perspective on stress, that it is a choice on some level, or through mindfulness we can change some of that. And the world becomes more manageable. There's less conflict internally.
1: I mean, a lot of it has to do with what you want. If you're thinking, I gotta make this bus, I'll get fired if I'm late for work one more time, then it can be very stressful. If you think, well, if I miss this bus, I'll be fired. Maybe that's for the best. Maybe I don't like this job. Maybe that's why I never wake up on time. Maybe I need another job, and this is how it's playing out. That'll give me a new job. You know, when God closes one door, he opens another window. Like, if you have an attitude like that, then you maybe you'll have no stress. I don't know.
0: Or far less stress, yeah.
1: Yeah.
2: I mean, one thing I would like to ask is I wonder if there's a relationship to the fact that, do we talk as much about being calm as we do about being, that was stressful, or, you know, the use of that word stress in various ways? But do we use that word calm, like that antithesis? I hear a lot more stress than I hear the word calm, or, you know, parallel, you know, or family of associated words. Yeah.
1: I know when I was like a young spiritual person in my 20s, when I was around a lot of egotistical, hypocritical young yogis or would-be yogis, you know, that a lot of people would say things like, well, I'm one with the universe. I kind of vividly remember somebody or other, maybe lots of people saying to me, I'm not really operating from my ego anymore. You know, people would say things kind of like, you know, they wouldn't say I'm calm, maybe, but they would. But the one thing that people would say back then, which I think has been completely lost from the language, is if you really like someone, you would call him mellow. You would say, oh, Joey, he's very mellow. And actually, I think people would say, maybe, I'm feeling very mellow today. Which was basically like saying, sort of like a little bit between combination of calm and stoned.
2: Well, I mean, it seems to me that stress is related to violence, and that there's a lot more like violent media and emphasis on systems of violence. And one doesn't find nearly as many systems broadcast into like calm. And maybe you do. Maybe I'm wrong.
1: Well, I think it's maybe partly just a problem.
2: Maybe there is sort of arrow strife sort of balance that even incarnates within media. But it's usually like seemingly banal puff pieces. Generally, you lean into the violence, which I feel is related to the Second Amendment.
1: I mean, I think a lot of it has to do with the narrative structure, that it's very hard to write, let's say, a TV show, a movie, a book, a novel, where there isn't conflict and violence. And it's very hard to have a conversation, which is only about nice things, like, how are you doing? I'm feeling good. How about you? I'm feeling good. We're both feeling good. I mean, the conversation goes nowhere. As opposed to complaining about something like, you know, I'm under a lot of pressure because my pancreas is going crazy. I was talking to my friend today and he's like, then he had a gallbladder taken out. A gallstone. Then he had another gallstone. Then he had, you know, whatever, arrhythmia of the heart, you know, like. There's a lot to talk about there. Once you're in the hospital getting operations, there's a lot to say. Whereas just the language is not structured to discuss peacefulness. I mean, there was a point, you know, like real hippies used to go around saying peace, peace, man, peace, peace. And, you know, people would say at least peace. And but, you know, it's very hard. Language is not arranged for happiness. It does not accommodate happiness.
2: What was the work that you brought that you found to be stressful, Sparrow?
1: Oh, okay. Well, I'm, I don't know if I've mentioned this, but I'm writing this book about how much I hate the Beatles. So as a result, I'm always reading about the Beatles. I got this book somewhere. I found it in my garage called John Lennon, The Life by Philip Norman. And I opened it at random a couple of times and I got these sections about Alan Klein. Alan Klein was the lawyer who broke up the Beatles. He had been the, I guess, manager maybe of the Rolling Stones, made him a lot of money. And then three of the Beatles decided they wanted Alan Klein to manage them, so they'll make a lot of money. But Paul McCartney sort of smelled a rat, turned against him, and since the four of them couldn't agree, they broke up. So I don't know, I'm not that interested in the whole Alan Klein thing, so I kept looking, and then I came upon this passage here, which is about the night that John and Yoko fell in love. The creative union that had come before their sexual one now went into instant multimedia overdrive. The brief time they spent together at Kenwood was largely devoted to making two films celebrating their newfound love. The first, officially titled Number 5, but known as Smile, showed John's face in close-up, smiling, grimacing, and waggling his eyebrows. Taken with a camera that recorded 20,000 frames per second, this animated snapshot could be stretched out to almost indefinite length. Yoko originally intended it to last 4 hours, but eventually whittled it to 52 minutes. The second of these so different Kenwood home movies was called Two Virgins, after the music they had made together in John's studio. Compared with the visuals that music would ultimately inspire, it was an innocently lyrical sequence of faces merging and separating, and hazy silhouettes wrapped in an embrace. What I was thinking about this is the stress of being a Beatle. John Lennon's you know, one of the most important rock stars in history. And I think it's 68 at this point. I think it's 68. So he's got this demand. He's got to keep writing songs. And the songs not only have to be songs, they have to be different than all the other songs he's ever written. They have to be very appealing, and some of them have to be hits on the radio. And then Yoko, meanwhile, is high up in the avant-garde. She's a major fluxist, which is some branch of sort of semi-imaginary branch of the avant-garde. And she likewise has to put out stuff that's weird, but kind of appealing. And they're both under this pressure. And then they meet together and begin this collaboration. And they're both liberated, apparently, from their pressures of their individual lives. They start making things that these two films, which admittedly are much more like Yoko's work than like John's. And once they make them, this is my hypothesis. There's the moment that you escape stress, the moment you suddenly find an epiphany. There's a way out of this whole dead end of being a Beatle and writing all these songs. You know, I just read this book-length interview with John Lennon called Lennon Remembers. It was published in Rolling Stone in 1970. And John feels more or less trapped as a Beatle, I think, at this point. So he escapes, he's liberated, and then becomes the horrible feeling once you create these two films or create some new artifact. What are people going to think of this? And of course, they put out Two Virgins, the album, famously, with them naked on the cover. So that was a lot for people to take from this famous Beatle. And suddenly, the escape from stress brings you new, higher stress. Suddenly, there must be a moment where John wakes up after putting out Two Virgins and he thinks, oh my God, have I made a fool of myself? You know, what is this? Is it any good? Is it bad? You know, am I just a crappy would-be avant-gardist? Or have I really stumbled into something? And I think that you escape stress for a moment, and then bam, the boomerang hits you again. That's more or less my thesis about this.
2: Thank you.
1: Oh, you're welcome. And then there's my stress about Yoko, because, you know, I love Yoko. I met Yoko fairly recently and got to talk to her for 10 seconds. And I told her she's my favorite artist. But I've read so much about her that now I'm starting to doubt whether she's really great. Maybe she is kind of a con artist that has tricked me into thinking she's a genius. Maybe not. Maybe she is. So I sort of share in this, in the stress, in the possible humiliation, if it somehow could be proven for sure that Yoko is a fraud. That, you know, let's say she stole all her ideas from some anonymous, the equivalent of a ghostwriter, then who himself was a kind of errant drunk. And if I knew for sure that she was worthless, then I would be deeply humiliated. I mean, that's writing a whole book about how she's so much better than the Beatles. So I'm sort of implicated. There's a kind of a stress for me as well.
2: It sounds like a little child. Like the stress, the original stress, is now incarnated into your stress.
1: Yeah, it's contagious.
2: You guys are joined in stress.
1: Yeah, and you know, and I mean the opposite of stress too.
2: Well, I mean, this is one question that I'd like to ask then, Sparrow, if I may, which is, where's the pain?
1: Yes, good question. The pain, well, I mean, the pain is kind of crucial in the case of, at least of John Lennon. I think that Yoko is a little more unclear. She had this really aristocratic childhood. She, you know, her parents were super rich, and I read somewhere that she would have, there was one person in charge of just sweeping off the seat before she sat down. I mean, she was really treated like a princess. And, you know, that alone, I guess, would put you under stress. But I don't understand her. And then she breaks with her parents. Her parents cut off her inheritance. She's very rich, but they won't give her any money because she's married these kind of married. She married three guys. And I think the first two by her parents considered kind of loser artists. But and then, you know, John had a very painful life where neither of his parents were around. He was raised by his aunt, who was pretty distant and formal, you know, almost a kind of parody of the English lace curtain, you know, propriety obsessed.
2: She's a real square.
1: I mean, as for me, I don't know. I guess I the rebellion of Yoko sort of ties into my, you know, desire to revenge myself on my parents and their the absolute, you know, iron certainties of their communist belief system to try to like to do something that's deliberately meaningless, that deliberately breaks with history and with meaning. And then my anxiety about doing that, you know, it's the wrong thing to do. It's decadent, frivolous. But when I was like a teenager, I had this sort of girlfriend, Donna, and we went to Staten Island by ferry, paid a quarter, went to a little diner in St. George, I think is the neighborhood when you just get off the ferry. And there was just these old guys sitting around. And at that time on the jukebox, you could play this song, Why, W-H-Y, Why, by Yoko. It was like the flip side of some, you know, John Lennon song. And it's just her, it's just Yoko singing the word why over and over again for 5 minutes, you know, to a pounding kind of proto-punk beat. And I put on this song, you know, it was pretty loud in this diner. And the guys just looked at me with utter contempt and rage, you know. And it was my, you know, the sort of lonely guys sitting in this diner. And this was my revenge on the world, you know. This was kind of, the Yoko for me was kind of my weapon against everything I hated about my life, about my parents, about the world with all its rules and strictures and formal grammar.
2: Huh. Was the antidote.
1: Yeah, it was kind of the therapy. Solution.
2: Yeah.
1: Yeah, and it's and it is, you know, I don't know, maybe she was already doing the primal screen therapy with Janov, Arthur Janov, I don't know. I think she was screaming long before that. But
0: did John Lennon do the screen therapy as well?
1: Yeah, they did it together famously. And the first Lennon album is, which is called, I think, John Lennon / Plastic Ono Band, the one with Working Class Hero on it. And, you know, his first songs after the Beatles is, he screams on it. You know, he does these kind of, what is it? Mama, don't go, Daddy, come home, or something like that. He screams over and over again. It's very poignant and tragic.
2: We'll close out today with a rendering of America by Yoko Ono and David Peel.
1: And John, there's a whole bunch of people.
2: Made in 1971, I think it is. Yeah, I'll give all that in the notes.
1: Maybe Elephant's Memory.
2: Anyway, this is Yoko and David Peel, etc. in America.

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0: Hello and welcome to the Scholar Circle, scholarcircle.org. I'm Maria Armudian. In this hour, how has Donald Trump's raging trade war against Canada impacted relations between the two countries? What does that mean for their long alliance? Doug Becker explores.
1: I'm Doug Becker. The United States and Canada share the longest undefended border in the world. We record this show on September the 11th, the 25th anniversary of the 9/11 attacks, and that's reminded me of Canada's strong alliance with the US. For instance, allowing American flights to land as the skies closed and showing remarkable generosity to the passengers that day. But recently, the US has shown quite a bit of antagonism, maybe even animosity, towards its ally to the north, ranging from a president threatening the annexation of the nation, constantly referencing the 51st state, perhaps tongue-in-cheek, perhaps not, placing rather high rates of tariffs on many Canadian goods. The relationship between the two nations are strained. On today's show, we'll explore the history, the current state, and where we see the future relationship between Canada and the U.S. And as all three of my guests are Canadian, we're going to focus on the view a bit more from north of the border. Our panel today is Marc Paradis. He is professor of political science at Champlain College Saint-Lambert in Canada. He's the co-author of Thawing Rivalries and Fading Friendships, an Experimental Approach to Rapprochement and Alienation, and actually co-authored with one of our other guests on the panel, Canada, the United States, and Continental Security After 9/11. An assessment based on attribution theory. Mark O'Reilly, he is professor of political science at Heidelberg University. He is the author of Unexceptional, America's Empire in the Persian Gulf, 1941 to 2007, and the co-editor of the Handbook on Canadian Foreign Policy, and co-editor with our third guest, Patrick James. He is professor emeritus of political science and international relations at the University of Southern California. Alongside the publications with both of our other guests, he is the author of numerous books and articles, including Canada in Conflict and the co-editor of Canadian Studies in the New Millennium. Thank you all so much for joining us, talking about this issue that has been on the Americans' minds, but I actually know with friends in Canada, very, very much on the Canadians' minds. So Marc Paradis, you're the one of us who's actually north of the border right now. What is Canada north of the border right now? What is Canada's perception about its current state of its relationship with the United States?

0: look at public opinion polling across whether it's support for policies from Mark Carney in response, Prime Minister of Canada Mark Carney in response, for example, just pulling out of the trade negotiations with the United States a couple weeks ago. I think I saw polling that it was about 75 to 85% of Canadians supported that move. So definitely a lot of across the political spectrum support for the Prime Minister and a lot of, I guess, disappointment with the United States. I think disappointment is a good word. It's going to range from some people who are taking the United States' side in this type of dispute, particularly in Western Canada and on the far right, to people who, in recent surveys, majorities of Canadians have identified the United States as a threat or enemy, which I never thought we would see in my lifetime. So it's been an interesting time. We've seen things like, Canadians have been helping each other to buy Canadian in grocery stores or identify American products and turn them upside down so that people know what not to do. Widespread support for not drinking American alcohol, traveling to the United States. So even things that are beyond what the government's been doing. So for Canadians, this probably may sound strange in the United States, but for Canadians to a certain extent, I think it's been viewed as somewhat of an existential threat. It's not just a trade war, right? President Trump has at times signaled that he's using the trade war as kind of economic warfare to bring Canada to be the 51st state. So he won't use military force to make his 51st state plans or jokes, depending on who you talk to, come about, but he will use economic tools to break the Canadian economy and force us into that, right? So Canadians are taking this as a very, very strong issue and are responding, unlike many countries in the world who have faced tariffs, are responding fairly robustly as well.
1: Well, I want to circle back that phrase, that existential threat. We're not going to drop this now, but I do want to focus on a bit, on sort of the power relationship. So, Mark O'Reilly, one of the sort of realities of this relationship is though Canada has a large economy and certainly has a great deal of potential power, there really is quite an asymmetry, in this relationship. So, how much do you think Canada is risking by choosing confrontation with the United States, considering on the trade issue, for example, a huge trade war probably is going to hurt Canada a lot worse than it hurt the United States, wouldn't it?
2: Absolutely, absolutely. And having family and friends still living in Canada, I know firsthand, having spoken to my parents last weekend, and this is enormous self-inflicted economic and financial pain. And so echoing Mark's comments, this is not, it's in a context of existentialism. I don't think Canadians otherwise would be volunteering to surrender quality of life, right? You're admitting to self-imposed degradation of quality of life. And I can't think, certainly as a 57-year-old Canadian, would never have fathomed, as Mark said, that it would ever come to this. Patrick's older than we both are, and I'm sure he can't fathom what that could have been like, right? Or that would ever come to pass in terms of his lifetime. And I would think, though, that certainly based on what I read and family and friends, that this is something we volunteered for, that we accept, and that in my own mind, it's self-imposed punishment. So it's an acceptance of a lowered quality of life, but it's on a short time horizon. Where I think it could get really sticky is if a Republican is elected in 2028, say a J.D. Vance, and economic pressure continues to be applied. Then, as Canadians, we're really going to have to rethink what we're doing. For 2 years, the end of the Trump term, or a year and a half or so, I think that's an acceptable timeline, but over the longer term, I have my doubts. I think at some point Canadians will break on that and say, well, we volunteered for short-term impoverishment, but not long-term impoverishment.
1: Mark, you actually anticipated my next question. I'll direct this to Patrick. I know that this Canada's not the first country the United States, ally of the United States has kind of targeted for at least some political pressure. Think of, Denmark and, Greenland and support for the AFD in Germany as examples. But increasingly, it seems like, people in those countries may have initially thought, well, this is a Donald Trump thing. This is not necessarily a national issue. And if he's not president, things can go back to normal. Is your perception, are Canadians also approaching it this way? That says, in essence, Donald Trump won't be president forever. And when he's no longer president, things are going to

0: back to normal, or is something broken between the two countries that's going to continue even after Donald Trump is no longer in the White House?
1: I would say that even if Donald Trump had never been elected and didn't exist, some of what is going on now is going to happen anyway, that there was going to be a populist mobilization against Canada for what is a much more high-profile issue because of Trump. But again, somebody else could have done this, just like Modi has mobilized nationalism in India. Person X could have done this instead of Trump. And that is extreme resentment against several of the NATO allies, especially very wealthy ones, that just free ride and that don't spend money. And when you've got a $40 trillion deficit, which just recently happened here, by the way, the estimate is now 40 trillion, what a very convenient target to go after Canada, especially if you're right of center. Canada has a much more, if you will, socialistic infrastructure, for example, nationalized healthcare, et cetera. Canada's a great target. I'm a huge optimist about how where things are going for a number of reasons. I think this is all temporary, and I think it's very theatrical. I often think of Donald Trump as the P.T. Barnum of his time. And one thing that's interesting from an American standpoint, but a Canadian who knows Canada and visits Canada a lot, I'm in various places quite frequently, people often take Trump seriously when they shouldn't, and vice versa. So ironically, it might sound like a bit of grenade throwing at this point. I'm not sure anybody in Canada loves Donald Trump more than Mark Carney does, because Donald Trump put him into the White House. And you can say, well, this is a conspiracy theory, it's revisionist history or whatever, it wasn't intentional. But anyone who deprived Donald Trump during that election campaign would be telling him, if you endorse a candidate up there, they're going to tank. If you attack a candidate up there, they're going to succeed. And the stuff on the 51st state in particular is highly emotive. It's not rational choice we're into, to use a political science term. We're into emotional identification. And I would imagine Mark Carney, staid banker that he might appear to be, was probably jumping up and down and screaming as soon as Trump started talking about that, as in, I'm going to win, because it's easy to forget that he was losing. And that the Trudeau government was not popular. But one thing I've seen over the course of this very long lifetime that Mark O'Reilly alluded to is that Canadians can get very emotional in a xenophobic sense with regard to nationalism, as in anti-Americanism, to put it in plain language. Whereas, I'm sure we'll get to this later on the show, the country is very troubled with other kinds of divisions. And as Mark Paradis correctly pointed out, I've rarely seen these people so unified. Well, they are, because this really hits a nerve when you get a highly, stop me if I'm wrong, a loud, brash American telling Canadians what to do. What better thing to fall into the lap of Mark Carney? No matter who wins in 2028 in the United States, things will stabilize. One thing we haven't got to yet is the on the numbers situation with these tariffs. They're actually not that large back and forth, or that's substantively important. But notice we're spending our time talking about emotion and psychology rather than specific economic numbers. There, I would circle back to an older event. This is remarkably similar to the logic of Brexit, as opposed to an economic rationality logic and how Canadians are reacting. The Brexit vote shocked a lot of people, but not if you know the tradition of British identity.
0: No, absolutely. And I do want to spend some time talking about the impact on domestic Canadian politics, but I first kind of want to focus this larger international question. Actually, let's get into some of these trade issues. What Patrick said, Mark Parody, is something that I've been reading, and that is, are the tariffs and these tariff levels, is it more symbolic about the breaking of the relationship, or is there a real economic cost? How much impact could this have on the Canadian economy and on, generally on cross-border trade?
2: Well, at the moment, I would agree with what Pat said. Like the amounts aren't that staggering. For the most part, trade is still covered under the USMCA or CUSM, CUSMA in Canada. So most trade is still tariff free. That said, we still are talking about billions of dollars of trade going across the border. targeting particular industries. So for people in those particular industries, it certainly is being felt on both sides of the border. This is somewhere where we've actually seen even Republican senators break with President Trump, either in a vote to end some of the earlier tariffs, or even this week when President Trump was talking about Bombardier. Some of the senators from Kansas were coming out and saying, look, Bombardier is headquartered here. There's does business in 10 U.S. states with direct employment, and supply chain takes from, I think, 40 states or something in that range. So we're still talking about quite a lot of money in tourism, particularly in northern border states for the United States. It's had a tremendous impact with reductions in traveling. There's been breweries in Tennessee and Kentucky, or vineyards in California that have been feeling a lot of pain. So in specific areas, it certainly has been something that has been felt. And going back to what Mark had said earlier, in terms of the Canadian response, Canadians know that this could hurt, and this could hurt a lot, right? This could get worse. But I think the calculus is, at least in the short term, Canadians are willing to suffer, banking that Americans will be less willing to suffer. Yes, the United States could hurt Canada more because the United States has a larger economy. Canada is more dependent on the United States for trade. So the United States certainly could hurt Canada more. But the difference is Canadians may be willing to suffer. Are Americans willing to suffer to stick it to Canada? Probably not. And that's kind of that's what Canadians are banking on. So we'll see where it goes. But right now, other than in some key industries, it's been relatively limited. Canada also, in response, hasn't used our big tools as well, right? Putting export taxes on something like potash or oil, which would be extremely controversial within Canada, but also would be a significant tool of leverage that Canada has in response.
0: And you listen to Scholar Circle, scholarcircle.org. I'm Doug Becker. Today's show, the trade war and the political strife between the US and Canada, what this means for the relationship between these two countries. Our guests today are Marc Paradis. He is from Champlain College Saint-Lambert, Mark O'Reilly from Heidelberg University, and Patrick James from the University of Southern California. Now, Mark O'Reilly, at least some of the reporting that was coming out was that the Prime Minister was kind of seeing this coming. And this is even from a few months ago, and trying to find other trade partners. Is the talk about Canada's increasing trade relationship with China, is that just kind of a response to these relationships with the United States? How legitimate is that Canada could find itself and even, just increasing their trade with China to try to replace some of this trade with the United States?
3: Well, Canada is certainly looking for alternative markets. And so Carney has been on a world tour for the past 12 or so months. And so that the effort is genuine. How much is really being produced from that? Memorandums of understanding or memoranda of understanding have been signed and all that. There are commitments, certainly with China, for example. And there's an attempt now to become the key partner with the European Union. In fact, many Canadians would like to join the European Union, which is rather startling to me as a Canadian. I could never feel European, so I don't want Canada to join the European Union. That seems odd to me, but whatever. So is there a substitute for partnership with the US? Not really in that sense, but Carney has to show something. He has to make the effort, and I think politically it rewards him. But how beneficial can this be in the short term to the Canadian economy? Probably not meaningfully so, but he's clearly trying to reorient trade patterns, and if nothing else, to let the US know that, hey, we as the Canadian government, we can proceed differently. Almost as a warning, like, hey, we don't need you, even though we do need the United States. And certainly Trump and the Trump administration recognize that. You can't easily decouple when you've been so integrated for so many decades. So it's quite the quandary for Carney. But building on Patrick's point, I mean, this is performative, right? So you talk about Trump and his performance, but Carney's also being, in his own way, very performative about this. And he's self-appointed as the leader, really, of the rest of the world. Certainly, his Davos speech made quite a splash. And he's building on that. He has credibility internationally that he didn't when he first started as prime minister, even though he had been a well-known banker central banker for Canada and for the Bank of England in particular. But there's a performative aspect to that. We play well as Canadians. We're easily indignant, especially when it comes to the Americans. So despite our reputation for being so nice, although as a proud Quebecois, I always say we're not, Marc Pagazzi, we're not that nice, but we play that up reputationally worldwide. But this whole situation is not ideal. So for Carney to go out, sure, he can tout that Canada is expanding in terms of its market share elsewhere in the world, but is that going to be really meaningful? Certainly in the short term, probably not. And long term, to reorient the economy so dramatically, that's hard to fathom. And as Patrick said, if it untracks with whoever succeeds Trump, whether Republican or a Democrat, how are we going to look back on this? Maybe 10 years from now, we're going to say, yeah, it was heated for a while, but you know what? It was more Trump's ravings and all that. And so it was basically idiosyncratic. And now the pattern's reestablished itself. And it might have been, in 10 years, it might be much ado about nothing. So
0: I'm going to resist making a heated rivalry reference with respect to that.
3: don't, don't, don't.
0: But Patrick, actually, what I was thinking here as well is the Carney reaching out to Canada from an IR perspective. If you're not going to trade as much with the largest GDP in the world, you should try to trade more with the second largest GDP, though obviously distance matters. But when I think about Canada and its relationship with China in particular, there's actually a pretty substantial Chinese population, particularly in Western Canada. Is there any aspect sort of domestically where, you know, reaching out to China is more than just the alternative to the United States, and instead maybe signaling, I don't know, something about the relationship between Canada, in particular as a country that has such a large number of Canadian expatriates living in their borders?
1: Yes, definitely. In objective, concrete, material terms, it will be the same waste of time that here's some ancient Canadian history for everyone listening. Something called the third option. And this was actually under Pierre Trudeau, the father of Justin Trudeau. The idea, since Pierre Trudeau was about as anti-American as any prime minister Canada's ever had, possibly he and John Diefenbaker would fight it out on that one. Trudeau said, hey, let's have another option. You know, we need to move away from the sort of British heritage. He was not very into pursuing that. And we clearly don't want to be swallowed up by those Americans. Let's try a third option. The third option went absolutely nowhere. Geography and size matter. The US is right next door. You're not getting rid of them. They insist on staying around, and they're incredibly important because of predatory behavior that I predict is going to escalate in the Arctic as climate change takes effect. So that links up with the point regarding China. We're once again into performative behavior, as in Carney is saying, well, if you're going to be mean to us, we're going to be nice to the people you worry about the most. And they're sitting over in Beijing. And of course, it's incredibly naive and foolish for anyone to think that the Chinese play nicer than the Americans do. It is a very powerful and dangerous country with an embattled dictatorship that has its hands full with all kinds of problems at home, demographic issues, also the roller coaster effect where your economy has been rising rapidly but peaking, and people keep expecting things to get better and they don't. There are a lot of problems over there. It would be very risky politically to sign certain kinds of agreements with China. I think, again, Mark said it, Mark O'Reilly a moment ago said it so well. There's so much that goes on now that's performative. And part of that is we live in a digital era where people are glued to mobile devices. So by saying, well, Trump, Carney speaking now, if you're going to treat us this disrespectfully, we're going to cozy up with China. Well, China, and I think listeners will find this factoid of interest here, China's building an Arctic capacity at sea. China has actually declared itself to be an Arctic country. It has done this publicly. So you can only go so far with the Chinese, as in what would actually happen if some Chinese ship or icebreaker, whatever, steamed into Hudson Bay. It would not be a matter for the UN. It would be a matter for the US. So there are limits, upper limits, if you will, on how much Carney can play the cynic card.
0: And by the way, It's part of this whole Belt and Road Initiative, China indicating this is called Polar Silk Road and declaring in that. But Mark Parody, I know you want to respond to that, and I'm hoping it's going to be a response on the Arctic question, because that is an arena. A lot of the conversations with the US and Canadian relations seem to indicate it should be along the border, but that border goes all the way up into the Arctic as well. And there's definitely been quite a bit of writing and speculation about the potential for conflict up in the Arctic Circle. How real is that, this potential conflict?
2: Yeah, I just wanted to jump in quickly on the China issue because I
0: Oh,
2: understand that
0: please.
2: this is a very sensitive issue for the United States. And I just to kind of, and I understand China is the United States' biggest adversary at this particular time. Sensitivity here. Just to put things in context, Canada's trade with China is currently less as a share of trade compared to the United States' trade with China. So, yes, even as we are reorienting a little bit more towards China, we're still doing less trade as a share of total trade with China than the United States already is. There's a lot of talk this week about Canada reestablishing security dialogues with China. The United States, Australia, UK, France, and several other key allies already and have had long-standing security dialogues with China. Canada came out of a pretty long period of very poor re relations with China. And so some of this is returning to normalizing as opposed to necessarily getting closer. Yes, we're looking to increase some level of trade. Yes, there's places where we've been aligned, but it's not Canada's posture towards China is not fundamentally that different from the United States's. On the Arctic, yeah, this is a huge issue for both Canada and the United States. And definitely a point of potential contention. For example, a major issue for Canada would be the Northwest Passage, which is viewed as internal waters for Canada, and the United States still views that as an international strait. So we don't, as ships can start sailing through the Northwest Passage more and more frequently, that might start coming to play. There's been a narrative when it comes to both Greenland and Canada out of the United States, that Russia and China are really taking over. And definitely both are building up, right? As Pat brought up in terms of China increasingly acting like a serious Arctic state. Does that mean that there's a major threat to Canadian and American Arctic sovereignty? No, there's no indicators. As President Trump loves to say, for example, when discussing Greenland, that Russian ships are surrounding Greenland. That's never been the case. So it's a point where really Canada and the United States have every interest to be cooperating here, and the European allies in the Arctic, right? The Norwegians, the Danes, the Icelandic, right? We have every interest to be cooperating here. There's a lot of mutual gain that we could be having. And I think that some of the current issues that are happening with trade and some of the performances that are going on are kind of distracting us from places where we could really be working together to be improving our security and our economic situations.
0: Mark O'Reilly, I want to give you a chance to respond here too, because it seems like part of the theoretical question in my mind is, can there be a performativity and an antagonism and not have it fundamentally affect the military alliance? Because this question about the Arctic, I mean, the US and Canada are both in NATO and they've always cooperated, militarily.
3: And
0: Is
3: in
0: there a threat
3: NOR
0: that
3: and
0: that
3: in
0: could break?
3: NORAD and in NOR and in NORAD as
0: Absolutely.
3: well too. That's really problematic at this point. Yeah, these are right. This is a multi-level game, right? To quote some theory in terms of that. And so, how do you decouple in terms of relationships on a security level that apply to other matters, whether it's counter-narcotics or whatever it may be hemispherically? So Carney has to show so much finesse, and I think so far he's pulled it off. But to sustain week after week, month after month, and in an era where Canada's reputation is very mixed, I think Carney receives plaudits, deservingly so, and reputationally, I think he carries weight now. But as Patrick said earlier, I mean, Canada's been a dilettante on NATO funding, for example, and on some other issues, and damage also accumulated from previous governments, whether it's Trudeau, whether it's Stephen Harper. And so the Canada brand is, in my mind, it's a very mixed brand. these days. And I think sometimes as Canadians, we kind of delude ourselves, and as Americans do as well, right? There's a false sense of what your own reputation is internationally. And I think, like Americans, Canadians can inflate how others perceive them. So I don't think that we're ill thought of as Canadians and as Canada these days, but we're not high and mighty, perhaps, the way some Canadians think. And so your interdependence notion, your Cohen and Nye is relevant in this case. And as the head of government, Carney has to be well aware that you can't just divorce the Americans. As much as Canadians might want that, that would be the stupidest politics ever. So, and that would hurt Canada in all kinds of ways. You just can't, this is a partner you have to coexist with. And yeah, it's an abusive partner, but you have to stay in the relationship. I guess maybe not the best metaphor, the best analogy, but that's kind of the way I see it, right? Mm. I mean, you've got to have your elbows up and push back with your partner, but you know, you can't just rid yourself of them.
0: So many metaphors fraught there with the elbows up to the partnership and the
3: mixing metaphors,
0: abusive relationship.
4: When we come back, what political and economic risks does the U.S.-Canadian trade war portend for Canada? Stay with us.

0: This is the Scholar Circle, scholarcircle.org. I'm Maria Armudian. Is Trump's trade war against Canada fueling internal strife? Will it affect the vote of Albertans on whether or not to secede from the rest of Canada? Doug Becker explores.
1: I'm Doug Becker. Our guests today are Marc Paradis. He is a professor of political science at Champlain College Saint-Lambert in Canada. Mark O'Reilly, he's professor of political science at Heidelberg University. And Patrick James, he is a professor emeritus of political science and international relations at the University of Southern California. And Patrick, you brought up that Donald Trump kind of inserting himself in Canadian politics may very well have delivered an election to Mark Carney, that certainly his party was not doing terribly well at that point. The perception, certainly from south of the border here, was that the parties had kind of staked themselves out, that Trudeau and then Carney had positioned themselves as being willing to stand up to the U.S., whereas the conservative candidate, Pierre Poilievre, was quite pro-U.S., quite pro-Trump. Is that still the sort of the national narrative of the two political parties, or has this ongoing antagonism created kind of new perceptions, particularly on the conservative side?
2: I have no inside connections with the Conservative Party, but it must have been absolutely maddening to watch all of those advantages disappear because after so many years of Trudeau, this is not speaking as a partisan, but as a political analyst, the chances of the Liberals coming back into power again after the second Trudeau mandate were close to zero. In other words, it would take a major eruption. And what had happened over time, and this goes, it's a reversal actually in some ways. You go all the way back to the mid-1960s, there were a series of minority governments. John Diefenbaker, who I mentioned briefly, virtually forgot at this point, and American listeners will have no idea who this person was rabidly anti-American, and he was a conservative prime minister. And it was felt that the second he was gone, things would get better. They did not, because the Liberal Party then basically grabbed that issue. Pierre Trudeau, from time to time, seized upon anti-Americanism. Okay, that's the ancient history. Here we are in 2028. If I were advising the Conservative Party right now, I would say, first rule, do no harm. Probably right now, because of the old saying, when you're explaining or apologizing, you're losing, going on TV and saying, well, come on now, Trump's awful, but those Americans aren't that bad, that just doesn't sound very good. Instead, I would pound away on a subject I know we're going to get into later, and it's ugly politics, but it is the housing crisis and the connection to migration. That is a completely safer issue. If I was a conservative advisor, I would say, I don't want to catch you talking about anything else other than the triad, if you will, of overall affordability, migration, and in particular, housing costs within the country. Those issues are completely safe, and it's a very serious weakness for Carney because, as Mark O'Reilly was pointing out, you can hold your breath for a certain period of time, but eventually you're going to asphyxiate. And if your lungs are smaller than the other person you're up against, you're going to lose. So, in a sense, for Carney, since he doesn't have an election for a long time, he's in pretty good shape that way. But the real issue on the horizon that can be seized upon by the Conservative Party is the extreme anger, in particular in Alberta. That's the core or base of the Conservative Party. Anyway, there's going to be a referendum on October 19th. On the one hand, the conflict with the United States has unified the country. On the other hand, crises that extend in time can really begin to cause fissures to happen, just like an earthquake, a very powerful earthquake. And the fissures within Quebec and Alberta are waiting to be exploited by the right political entrepreneur. To what extent is it ethical to be doing these kinds of things is a separate question. But I think the Conservative Party will want to play down at all costs any connections to the United States, with the possible exception of claiming higher competence in dealing with the adversary.
1: Obviously, if affordability is an issue, a trade war is only going to exacerbate that. But what you're indicating is there's lots of other factors in the affordability question. But Mark Parody, the one thing that conservatives, certainly at least some leaders, among the conservatives, have not wanted to see to Carney, the only sort of leadership opposing the U.S. I think of Doug Ford as an example. How much is his response, which almost seems even angrier than Mark Carney's response, how much of that is him trying to take an issue that certainly Canadians feel pretty strongly emotionally about and now arguing almost, I can even do a better job than the Prime Minister?
3: Well, one of the interesting things when you look at the conservative movement in Canada, whether provincial or federal, is how diverse it is, right? So looking at a provincial leader in Ontario like Doug Ford is going to be a very, very, very different style of conservative than you're going to find in a lot of Western Canada. Much more economic conservative, but not necessarily socially conservative. So it's a very wide tent. And part of where Pierre Poilievre got himself into trouble was that he put out some really good statements that were Carney-esque during the campaign, but then because he had to please a different part of his base, would then go and put out something wishy-washy on the other side and kind of just ceded the territory to Mark Carney. I don't think Doug Ford is really trying to one-up Carney. They've actually had a pretty good working relationship together. Ontario is definitely one of the provinces that is more vulnerable to the trade war, given some of the industries that are affected, and particularly a lot of the talk about trying to decouple the auto industries between both countries, that would have a tremendous negative impact on Ontario, Quebec as well, but particularly Ontario. So Doug Ford, looking at the places, the provinces that are particularly vulnerable to this trade war, is seeing Ontario's in a really bad place. And so he's come out swinging. But Doug Ford, and if you speak to many federal conservatives, he is just as unpopular among many federal conservatives as Mark Carney is, right? He's persona non grata in parts of the conservative movement. So it's been really interesting. He's been decently aligned with Mark Carney. They've worked quite well together. And I do have to say, most of the premiers have most of the time worked very well with the prime minister. And that's not always a given in Canada. Sometimes you can have many of the different premiers will be pursuing their own agenda. And we've seen that occasionally here. But for the most part, the different premiers and the prime minister have been more or less in lockstep.
1: I need to ask a quick sort of clarification. You referred to federal conservatives versus sort of provincial conservatives. But what do you mean? What's that differentiation?
3: Okay, so it depends on your province, but the federal conservatives would be running across Canada. So that would be running for seats in the House of Commons and becoming prime minister. So Pierre Poilievre would be a federal conservative. Many of the different provinces will have their own political parties. Well, they'll all have their own political parties. Some of them will use some of the same names as at the federal level. So there's an Ontario Conservative Party, there's an Ontario Liberal Party, there's an Ontario New Democrats Party. So Doug Ford, as Premier of Ontario, is the leader of the Ontario Conservative Party, which would be separate from what Pierre Poilievre is leading. So there's been some tension between some of the provincial ones and the federal party. But one thing that needs to be clear is there's not necessarily a connection. Just because they have the same name doesn't mean that they're aligned in any particular way or part of the same institutional structure.
1: Very interesting. And you listen to Scholar Circle, scholarcircle.org. I'm Doug Becker. Today we're talking about the U.S.-Canadian relationship, the view from the North, in particular, what is going on in Canada as a result of this. Our guests today are Mark Paradis. He's from Champlain College Saint-Lambert in Canada, Mark O'Reilly from Heidelberg University, and Patrick James from the University of Southern California. And Mark O'Reilly, I mean, you all, I think, have made this notation that the three of you are all have ties to Quebec. And so obviously, as Quebecois, you're very familiar with the notion of separatism. But what's kind of striking, because obviously there was been a reference to the fact there is a referendum in October on Albertan separatism. Quebec separatism was very much tied to identity and language.
4: Yes.
1: What is Alberta's case for separatism at this point? Is there any sort of an identity question, or is this pretty much just
4: Yes.
1: ideological?
4: Patrick probably knows better because he's more familiar with the West, having taught in Western Canada once upon a time. But in a nutshell, it's a matter of so-called Western alienation. And so really, since the incorporation of Alberta as a province in 1905, you've had resentment vis-a-vis Central Canada, and the national government, the federal government in Ottawa incarnates that. So you've had frustration and then morphing into alienation for many, many decades. And under Pierre Trudeau, so Patrick mentioned at some length Pierre Trudeau, and those decades of his government, of his prime ministership, it was almost at its worst until now. And in 2026, you have really a culmination of all of that frustration that's built up over many decades. And you have, and this is building on Mark's point, in terms of provincial conservative parties, the provincial conservative party in Alberta is the most culturally conservative. They are the United Conservatives, and they are the most MAGA-esque, right? To make an easy comparison that an American audience can grasp. And so Danielle Smith has very much flirted with these Alberta separatists. She's indulged them. And it's a dangerous game. And it's similar, again, to what Patrick said about Brexit. And it's kind of Canada's Brexit moment with what's going to happen next month in Alberta. It's opening the door to, okay, allow Albertans to say whether they want more conversation about separatism. And so it makes me think of David Cameron, right? That Danielle Smith's in that role. But unlike Cameron, you have a sense that Smith is at least flirting with separatism. She's not 100% opposed. Cameron made it clear he didn't want Brexit, but he needed to shut up his backbenchers and some of his cabinet ministers. And so he allowed that to go. But Smith gives, at least to me, and I'm not an Alberta expert, but I do have relatives that live in Alberta. So I have some insight in terms of there. You have a sense that Smith is, you know, again, at least flirting with these separatists and not 100% opposed to what they're about. Now, it's hard to fathom for me that you could get more than, say, 20, 25, maybe 30% of Albertans saying, yeah, sure, we want more conversation about separatism. But we shall see, because there is tremendous frustration in Alberta vis-a-vis the Ottawa government, vis-a-vis the federal government. Now, it's interesting because Mark Carney's from Edmonton. So he's an Albertan. So he's in a different position, right? He can go and really make the case in terms of his home province, in a way that Pierre Trudeau couldn't do or Jean Chrétien couldn't do when you had earlier referenda in Quebec. So the dynamic is rather different in terms of that. But that alienation in Alberta in particular, that runs deep, and that will not go away. Irrespective of what the outcome is going to be, you're still going to have people that want separatism.
1: You actually anticipated one of my questions, because I know that prime ministers have traditionally come from either Ontario or Quebec in Canada. Had any come from the West? I actually didn't know Carney was from Edmonton. That does put this in really interesting context. But Patrick, so it sounds like at this point, it's a frustration in the West, at least in part because of a perception that they've kind of been forgotten. I know there's also, you had highlighted the fact that Canadian politics tends to run to the left, whereas out West, there tends to be a bit more to the right. And in particular, my understanding has been kind of a libertarian right. So how accurate is that as far as what's driving separatism? And is this something that, irrespective of the vote, good old-fashioned federalism and, you know, a lot more power, you know, in the West where they can make their own decisions might resolve this? Or is this something that's a bit deeper and more endemic?
2: It's one of those things where it can really get away from you. So as Marco Rabi was speaking, I was thinking all the way back to Gorbachev and the eventual fall of the Soviet Union. He sincerely wanted to reform the Soviet system, preserve a lot of its socialistic aspects, but it got completely out of control. His ideas for reform did not stay contained, and the entire country just imploded. The Soviet Union literally came to an end. So where am I going with this? I would call it tactical support for, to raise a ghost from the past for something that would be kind of resembling what Quebecois nationalists call sovereignty association, as in, well, we're not leaving, but we're not staying. So you ask a sort of edgy question and you give a lot of incentives for people. And I've looked at the questions that are going to be answered on October 19th. It would actually look weak if you are a disgruntled person out in Alberta to not support these things, because the alternative, you say, well, actually, it's not that bad. I'm fine with what Carney is doing. Well, the average conservative libertarian Albertan is not. Paradoxically, being from Edmonton can actually hurt Carney and all of this because he looks more like an apostate. Isn't, well, you're from here and look what you do to us. You join in with the party of the Trudeaus and you take our money and you give it away to other places that are full of socialists. Crude, simple messages beat complicated ones every time. My prediction will be we could be astonished at how much support there is for the questions on the Alberta referendum, which span constitution, immigration, and hard line, if you will, are we going to get out of here? But the wording has a certain sneaky and manipulative quality to it, as in the bigger the numbers go, the more confrontational Danielle Smith can then become with Ottawa and say, you'd better let us have at least as much special status as they have in Quebec, or next time it could be for real, couldn't it? And how is that going to look, Mr. Carney, our Prime Minister, when you're from Edmonton and you've got your home province wanting to get the hell out of here? That's the kind of talk that could go on behind closed doors. So there's kind of a strategic manipulative element that, rationally speaking, the average Albertan who is annoyed with the successive Liberal governments has every incentive to vote yes to possibly all of these questions. It could really happen. And then, of course, now I go back to Gorbachev. Is Danielle Smith the Gorbachev of this? Is in maybe I intended to feather our nest here in Alberta, but oh my God, this is looking serious. Like people may actually want to leave the country. I have no crystal ball, but could something like that scenario happen? Absolutely.
1: I want to confirm this then. So the separatist referendum, this is not a Brexit, leave or stay. It's a series of questions that they're asking. And so Alberta becoming independent as a result of this referendum, there's a lot more steps that would have to that you'd have to take before that happens, correct?
2: That's correct. And also strategically, I looked at the questions and laughed because the initial questions and the coaching are all about migrants and how expensive it is to keep feeding them. So if you look at this, of course, it's put more elegantly than I just did. But again, crude, simple messages beat complicated ones every time. This thing is set up in a way, just as back in the day, the Quebec Quebecois nationalists set up their referenda to sound softer and make it easier for people to vote to them. For the American audience, the Canadians have a very famous bill that was passed by Parliament called the Clarity Act in 1998 that prevents you from leaving the country via a referendum unless the question is clear. But in strategic maneuvering and bargaining like this, Doug, there every incentive exists to make the questions as fuzzy and foggy as possible to get people to vote yes.
1: Now, Mark Paradis, recalling the rounds of Quebecois separatism, one of the arguments particularly the Liberals would make is if Quebec ever separated from Canada, the Liberals would never win an election. I imagine conservatives are making the same argument about Alberta, because if Alberta breaks, it'd be almost impossible for conservatives to win. How much can you see that, playing in this sort of this federal argument saying if you ever want conservative governance, you're going to have to stay? Kind of a similar argument about Scottish independence as well.
3: Just to touch on Quebec too, because you just brought it up at multiple referendums. One of the interesting things with the trade war in Quebec is actually plummeting levels of support for separatism in Quebec. And in the upcoming Quebec provincial election, actually the Parti Québécois, who are running in first, have taken holding a referendum off the table. When it comes to Alberta, it's put, I think, the conservative leadership in a really tough position. So many of their votes come from Alberta. So on the one hand, they very, very, very much want Alberta to stay as part of Canada. They very much want it to not be a successful referendum, at least for the leadership. Both, they're proud Canadians, and so they want Canada to remain whole, but also electorally, as you allude to, this would be taking away a huge base of vote for the Conservative Party. So certainly it would be the case that the Conservative leadership would want this not to be successful. At the same time, they have to respect the grievances, right? They've been making arguments along the lines of many of the grievances that are bringing about this referendum. So they kind of like when you watch Pierre Poilievre speaking about it, he's very much saying, I want Alberta to stay in Canada, but this whole list of grievances that is being given, well, yeah, actually, all of those are pretty fair. right? So it's kind of like if I'm an Albertan watching that, it's like, okay, you're telling me to stay, but all these reasons why maybe we'd want to leave, you're validating for us. And just for an American audience, in terms of some of the challenges that Alberta faces, Quebec and Ontario make up over, when you combine them, make up over 50% of Canada's population. And Quebec and Ontario are also, while there are some cultural and linguistic differences, are ideologically and economically fairly similar. So if Quebec and Ontario vote similarly and vote together, say, in the House of Commons, they can dominate Canadian politics. And Alberta is very different both culturally and economically. And so that sometimes led to a lot of challenges in terms of policies that are put in place in Ottawa have negative effects more on Alberta and Saskatchewan than they do on the other provinces. So that's been a major source of grievances. And the Conservatives, they've been making this argument. If we look at the root of the new Conservative Party of Canada, which was formed a little bit more than 25 years ago from kind of a merger of different parties, those roots were in Alberta and in some of this kind of Western alienation movement. So that is where their base is. So saying, okay, your point of view, no, the arguments you're making aren't real, would be going against kind of who they are.
1: And Patrick, since you pointed out Donald Trump injecting himself in the Carney-Poilievre election, there's been reports that folks in support of Albertan separatism have been meeting with people tied to the Trump White House, the Trump administration. It would seem that that would be not a very positive development for Albertan separatism if the same reaction plays out. If the U.S. injects itself anymore into this issue, is that really spelling some real danger for the separatist movements with an expectation the Canadians are going to rally around unity because of Donald Trump?
2: Eventually, everything gets stale. So, whatever the number one song is on the radio, or whatever, eventually it's not anymore. And my anticipation is that what Donald Trump says about Canada is going to matter less and less with time. He absolutely, in my opinion, decided an election already. Let's say, for the sake of argument, that Donald Trump starts saying wonderful things about Alberta separation. The public might also, at this point, have built in a sense of manipulation and trolling from Trump, as in, is he just trying to get us to do things? I wish more people actually would think that way, because a lot of what he does, he is an absolute exemplar of rational choice modeling within political science. That might sound like a crazy thing to say for someone who's so bombastic and appears to be out of control. Some of the most successful politicians of all time have been highly theatrical. FDR, for instance, who sounds like a strange point of comparison, he was from the era of radio. He absolutely knew how to use his voice to get people to do what he wanted. And he set a record for being the president the longest. So at this point, I think Trump will be almost irrelevant to what goes on in Alberta. Because some things just might look ham-handed and silly. For instance, if Carney goes on TV and say, "You just wait, Donald Trump's going to be telling you soon how great Alberta would be if it was a country," and then it could eventually, of course, join the Americans. That's trying to tar the separatist movement with a certain brush. And I think, as was correctly pointed out a few moments ago from Mark, from one of the Marks, or maybe both of them, said a little bit about it. Quebec separation, because of this wave of nationalism, is going on to the back burner. It's also less serious because it is a net dependent or recipient province. It's very costly for Quebec to leave, whereas the Albertans are more terrifying in that they send money east and they don't like doing it. They might have very high credibility on this. I think what might be very likely true is that the Albertans behind the scenes might be asking the Trump people to shut up. That I can find absolutely believable.
1: Yeah, we only have about a minute left, and you mentioned ham-handed, but I would be remiss to let this conversation end. And Mark Parody, since you're up north, I'll ask you, renaming Lake Ontario Lake America, just something that's grabbing a hold of folks online, or is there actually any sort of impact up north with such ham-handedness?
3: I think Canadians, have just kind of thrown their hands up and been like, this is silly. on this one. And I think a lot of Americans have too. MapQuest, which has refused to change the name, was number one in downloads in the United States too. And I think Canadians also, kind of a concluding remark for me would be, we've talked a lot about the US government. Canadians' views of Americans, right? Like Canadians recognize that many Americans are our friends, our families. Many Americans are not supporting, most Americans probably are not supporting, based on public opinion polling in the United States, are not supporting what Trump is doing vis-a-vis Canada. So there's a separation between disliking harmful behavior from the Trump administration, both economically for Canada, but also for the United States and in terms of the American standing, right? Like this just seems silly, renaming a lake. But as Jean Chrétien, former Canadian Prime Minister, said, when you're renaming lakes, it probably means you've run out of arguments. And so the lake is not hurting, the lake's not struggling.
1: I think it's a great point to end. I'm always reminded, I think it was Pierre Trudeau was asked, what's it like to share this long undefended border? And he said, what's it like to sleep next to an elephant? I want to thank you all so much for sharing your time, expertise on those questions. Our panel has been Marc Paradis. He is professor of political science at Champlain College Saint-Lambert, the co-author of Thawing Rivalries and Fading Friendships, an Experimental Approach to Rapprochement and Alienation, and alongside with Patrick James, the co-author of Canada, the United States, and Continental Security After 9/11. Mark O'Reilly is professor of political science at Heidelberg University. He's the author of Unexceptional: America's Empire in the Persian Gulf and co-editor of the Handbook on Canadian Foreign Policy, alongside Patrick James, who is professor emeritus of political science and international relations at the University of Southern California. Alongside those publications, he's the author of numerous publications, including Canada in Conflict and the co-editor of Canadian Studies in the New Millennium. Thank you so much.
4: Thanks, Doug. Appreciate it
3: Thanks for
4: as
3: having me.
4: always.
0: And that's it for today's program. Thank you for listening. The Scholar Circle is hosted by Doug Becker. Its managing producer is Ankina Agassian. 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

0: 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On July 17, 2021, California Family Counseling Network, Incorporated, licensee of KCPK-LP FM 106.9, Pine Mountain Club, California, filed an application with the Federal Communications Commission for renewal of its license. 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
1: Thank you for joining me for Mastery Mindset, my new series of talks on positive psychology. My name is Natalie Sadikian. I'm an integrative life coach, which means I help people to make positive changes in the areas of emotional, mental, physical, or spiritual wellness. I do my best to enhance people's ability to make wise decisions and achieve goals. In these talks, we'll balance theory with practice. You'll learn psychological principles and strategies to formulate a vision for the future that is aligned with your values. I hope to inspire you to become more creative, reach your potential in life, and begin to impact this world positively. Hello, everyone. Today I will start with a general description of our program. Then we'll move to the science of happiness. And in our last part, I will share with you one of the best ways to increase your feeling of happiness. If you are curious about conscious and unconscious mental processes that influence how we interpret life, and if you have a desire to learn how the mind works, stay tuned to our program. We will access powerful personal development teachings that are available today. If you wish to make positive changes in your life, you don't have to spend years studying classical psychology. In our talks, we'll give you a wide range of practical ideas that you will be able to apply in your day-to-day life. You will learn how to communicate and achieve personal growth using new valuable life skills to improve every aspect of your well-being. We will cover topics that will help you to take control over your feelings and emotions, to set clear goals and develop a step-by-step plan of execution, to learn the best way to eliminate distractions and focus on your life mission, to be more productive in every aspect of your life, to find creative ways to update your learned patterns of behavior, and much more. Your mind shapes your reality and interprets its meaning. Evaluating your own behaviors and fostering

emotions. It's also an ability to deal with difficulties in life, to feel involved in your community, to recognize your own strengths, and to perceive the life you are living as one that is meaningful. Most of us know a lot about how to take care of our physical health. We need to do physical exercises, eat healthy food, take a shower, etc. We might choose not to do it, but when we get some physical problem, at least we remember what to do in the future to keep ourselves healthier. However, most of us know much less about how to take care of our mental health. When at some point in life we get personal, family, or social problems, we usually don't know how to deal with them. Instead of applying some psychological knowledge and skills, we become stressed, unhappy, or even desperate. I believe that if psychology was taught to every child at every school, we would have had less problems with aggressive behavior, alcohol, drugs, and suicide. Let's hope that at some point psychology will find its way to a larger audience, as it is an effective tool in the fight against fears, relationship problems, conflicts with oneself, and the outside world. By the way, psychology, the study of the soul, became behavioral science in the early 1890s and gradually lost its original meaning. Not long ago, the structure of psychological science could be described by listing its main sections in a few lines. But now, it is better to depict it as a mighty tree growing on the soil of theory under the sky of practice, the influence of which activates the growth of its branches. And the number of these branches is already approaching 100. Since the beginning of this century, a new branch of psychology has become quite popular. It was called up to solve the main problem in psychology of the 20th century. At that time, there were hundreds of studies of anger, but no studies of gratitude. There were thousands of studies of fear and anxiety, but no systematic scientific studies of compassion. The psychologists knew a lot about what makes couples divorce, but they didn't know much about what makes them happy. In 1998, Dr. Martin Seligman addressed the American Psychological Association to remind that the original task of psychology was to make life better for all people, not just the mentally ill. So, Dr. Seligman's appeal to professionals started a new area in psychology, now called positive psychology. Dr. Seligman's research led to a revolutionary understanding of what makes people flourish. Flourish is the name of his book that encouraged me to apply for my master's degree a few years ago. I recommend this book to all my friends and clients. I also recommend it to you. As I mentioned earlier, our talks will combine psychological concepts with some coaching secrets that I use in my practice. They will help you to learn new skills to improve your well-being and find the right balance in your life. The only prerequisite to your success in our collaboration is your willingness to do the work. And I encourage you to give yourself a chance. Sometimes people call positive psychology the science of happiness, as happiness is one of its main concepts. And one of the main goals of positive psychology is to help people find their own pathways to become happier. We all want to be happy. And science shows that happiness not only feels great,
but also predicts better physical

physical health. However, research shows that people who pursue happiness as a value become less happy and more disappointed with their lives and even depressed. No matter how good the idea of happiness sounds, chasing it makes us unhappy. In different times, in different countries, the answer to the question, what is happiness, changed. While we quickly look back at the most interesting ideas of the past, I invite you to think about what happiness means to you. Philosophers, poets, theologians, scientists, economists, and psychologists have been trying to give their interpretation of happiness. The great Chinese philosopher Confucius, who lived about 2,500 years ago, wrote that happiness was in enhancing the welfare of others. In Buddhism, an old Eastern tradition, an emphasis is placed on kindness, the welfare of others, and compassion. The present leader of Buddhist tradition, the Dalai Lama, expressed its position as following. If you want others to be happy, practice compassion. If you want to be happy, practice compassion. There was a lot of discussion about happiness in Greek philosophy. The ancient Greeks thought that happiness could be found at the end of life when you are summing up the things that you've given to the world. Thinking about happiness, Aristotle came up with an idea called the principle of moderation. He suggests that moderation of our passions, emotions, and mental tendencies is a pathway to happiness. Some of you may be aware of Hinduist approaches coming from India that happiness is found in the freedom from desiring the wrong things. The Japanese mindset connects happiness to relations with a community or duty. So the Eastern thinkers were sure that happiness may not be about your own personal pleasure. One of the European philosophical approaches shared a hedonistic viewpoint of happiness. It's the idea that happiness is found in all the sensory pleasures and the absence of pain. In the 18th and 19th century, utilitarianism found happiness in actions that increase the welfare of as many people as possible. Thomas Jefferson wrote that the government must guarantee the rights of life, liberty, and the pursuit of happiness. Nowadays, the Western mindset and idea of happiness is more about freedom and achievement, a kind of self-gratification. One of the modern specialists in the field of happiness is Tal Ben-Shahar. In his book, Happier No Matter What, instead of chasing happiness, he invites us to become anti-fragile. He means that accepting and embracing painful emotions is an important part of a happy life. He also speaks about the multidimensional nature of happiness, presenting its five elements, which are included in the acronym SPIRE. S is for spiritual, finding purpose and meaning in what you are doing in life. Mindfulness elevates our experiences to higher levels of existence. P, physical. Taking care of your body with proper food and exercises and remembering about its connection to the mind. I, intellectual. Learning new things, being curious promotes healthier and happier attitudes to life. R is for relational. Research has shown that the quality time we spend with people we care about and who care about us, is the number one predictor of people's happiness. We need to remember
that the relationship with others is largely based on our relationship with ourselves. E is for emotional. This part is about our ability to balance our feelings and emotions. How to develop positive emotions and help ourselves to enjoy them for longer periods of time instead of ruining our well-being with negativity. Danny Kahneman, the Nobel Prize winner, says that happiness is based on how we felt in the most intense point of our experiences and what we remember about that. He analyzes happiness and life satisfaction without giving preference to any of them. He suggests that life satisfaction is largely driven by comparisons with other people. And it rises in direct proportion to how much money one has. Happiness, according to him, is affected by money only when it's lacking. Poverty brings misery and suffering. But above the level of income that satisfies basic needs, happiness does not increase with wealth. Now let's move to the practical part of our session. In positive psychology research, gratitude is consistently associated with greater happiness. The benefits from practicing gratitude extend from our psychological to physiological well-being. Gratitude can change our life because it is the most powerful source of inspiration that we can tap into when we simply just stop and pay attention to the simplistic beauty and miracle of life. Gratitude has positive lasting effects on the brain. When a person feels gratitude, the brain structure actually changes. Gratitude actually creates new neural pathways in the medial prefrontal cortex of the brain. Repeated practice strengthens our ability to revisit positive experiences and their emotional benefits over time. Gratitude boosts our immune system. Feeling grateful increases our optimism, and optimism boosts our immunity by increasing our red blood cell count. It promotes better sleep and lower levels of stress, two key factors in healthy immune function. Gratitude reduces stress, anxiety, and depression. Because when we feel grateful, our brain releases dopamine, serotonin, and oxytocin. There is evidence that a sustained gratitude practice decreases the symptoms of depression over time. Gratitude promotes long-lasting positivity. And as we express gratitude, the pervasive negative thinking that plagues many of our minds becomes less. The more we practice appreciating our lives, the easier it will become to feel content no matter what situations arise. Gratitude strengthens relationships. Studies show that when we are feeling grateful, it benefits people around us. Our empathy is enhanced. We want to spread positivity to others and be more generous. Gratitude reduces chronic pain. The Journal of Health Psychology published one study where participants who expressed gratitude reported less inflammation, fatigue, and anxiety. Also, the mental benefits of practicing more appreciation and positivity reduce psychological stress. Gratitude improves our sleep. Whether it's intrusive, anxious thoughts or pain keeping you up at night, feeling grateful before bed
can help. According to Professor Robert Emmons, a leading expert in the psychology of gratitude and the author of the book Thanks, How Practicing Gratitude Can Make You Happier, focusing on what you are thankful for just a few minutes before bedtime can provide better sleep. Relaxing our minds and reducing negative thinking calms the nervous system, allowing us to fully enter rapid eye movement and get good rest throughout the night. Gratitude helps us live mindfully. The National Science Foundation reports that out of our 12,000 to 50,000 daily thoughts, roughly 80% of them are negative. And negative thinking takes us out of the joys of the present moment. Developing the ability to notice the beauty around us and be thankful for our current situation brings us back to the present moment. People who regularly experience feeling grateful display better self-care habits. Gratitude has an almost magical ability to boost our own self-esteem. That's because it takes us out of a mindset where we never feel like we have enough. But when we cultivate a thankful mindset, we start to notice the abundance around us. We begin to believe we are worthy of happiness, love, and joy. And when we are truly grateful, we recognize that we already have everything we need. As you can see, practicing gratitude daily consistently produces positive benefits and is physically and psychologically transformative. Gratitude interventions lead to life satisfaction, optimism, and pro-social behavior, as well as decreased negative effect for up to 6 months. That's why gratitude interventions are used even in clinical therapy. I hope that I already convinced you to start practicing gratitude. We can express gratitude in multiple ways. Let's look at some examples. You can send gratitude notes. For example, thank you for brightening my world. You've always believed in me. Thank you. I can't even explain how much your help means to me, and so on. You can also write a daily note to yourself about what you are thankful for. Meditation is a very good way to force yourself to think positively and to reflect on the things you should be grateful for. We know that regular walking has many health benefits. When we add gratitude practice, our walking turns into an amazing opportunity to see and honor the beauty that is around us. As you walk, observe and acknowledge the simple wonders around you that you often take for granted. For instance, the warm sun on your body, the feel of the breeze, beautiful flowers, and so on. Wake up with gratitude. As soon as you wake up, create a mental list of 5 or 10 things you are grateful for. Or you can simply say, thank you for this new day. Keep a daily gratitude journal. Several studies show that a 5-minute daily gratitude journal can increase your long-term well-being. The more specific you are about what you are grateful for, the more beneficial your gratitude journaling will be. The study that lasted for 10 weeks at the University of Southern California found that participants who wrote 5 sentences about one thing they were grateful for were happier and more energetic compared to those participants who were asked to write just one sentence about 5 things they were grateful for. So, be specific. Write a gratitude letter. Call to mind someone
who did something for you for which you are extremely grateful, but to whom you never expressed your deep gratitude. This could be a relative, friend, teacher, or colleague. Now write a letter to one of these people. Describe in specific terms what this person did, why you are grateful to him or her, and how this person's behavior affected your life. Try to be as specific as possible. If you can, and if the person is still alive, call the person and say you'd like to visit and have something special to share, but don't reveal the exact purpose of the meeting. When you meet, let the person know that you are grateful to him or her and would like to read a letter expressing your gratitude. Remember to give the letter to the person when you leave. If you can't visit in person, you may choose to arrange a phone or video chat. If the person has passed away, you can bring the letter to the cemetery or leave it in nature. It is a super powerful process that can heal old stored emotions and release a lot of energy. Using specific gratitude affirmations is a powerful way to stir your subconscious mind towards a positive mindset so you can experience the benefits of gratitude consistently. You can use them to create your morning gratitude routine, during your gratitude walk, or as a part of your gratitude meditation. Let me give you some examples. I am so grateful for discovering my power to create the life I want. I give thanks that my requests have already been fulfilled. My life is filled with abundance and bliss. Every day I see improvements in my life. I am thankful for learning and growing. The universe supports me and all my desires. I experience gratitude for everything I have in my life. Thank you for joining Mastery Mindset today. I hope you've learned something new and will try to use it in practice. If you have any questions, please reach me on my website, natalie.coach. Please send me your ideas and tell me what topics would be interesting for you on future shows. This program was brought to you in part by the Arts Council of Kern through grants from California Arts Council and Kern County. Best wishes, and remember to stay positive.

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1: 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Our topic of discussion this evening is our current technology and our broadcasting capabilities. Joining me this evening, we have Judith, if you'd like to introduce yourself.
3: Hi, I'm Judith Cassis, and I have been living up here on the mountain for a little over 8 years. 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
1: And also joining us this evening is Bob. You want to give us a little intro?
4: 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I'm Bob. I'm basically just the electrician.
1: Sheila, would you like to introduce yourself?
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1: Bill, if you would like a quick intro, please.
6: Yes, hi. My name is Bill Weiss. I'm with PC Pal Computer Services, and I have been working with Sheila for years or so. I'm excited to see this working.
1: And I will be your host this evening. I'm Jay Nichols, and I've been a resident of Pine Mountain for a little over 20 years. So what we're discussing is what the capabilities of the radio station are and how we're going to use those going forward. Sheila, if you would like to start, please.
5: We're now at the point where we can start doing some outreach on a very serious level into the community, not only the local community, but also a wider community, because we have grown from having just a terrestrial radio station, which is our FM 106.9 here locally, that broadcasts throughout the community of Pine Mountain Club. But we also, over the past year, due to the brilliance of Bill, we now have an internet radio station, which is housed with Pacifica servers in New York, that gives us unlimited listener outreach. 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
1: And Judith, would you like to tell us a little bit about your show? 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
3: certainly. I have a show, Writer to Writer, and I give information and interview other writers in the mountain communities, as well as educate people on aspects of self-publishing their own books.
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1: And once again, everybody can see a lot of this information at kcpk-lp.org. Everybody here is broadcasting from home. We have the capability of going remote as a live broadcast, correct?
5: That's right. That's what we're doing now. Everybody is remote. They're in their own home, and they are connected through our particular software, which is enabling everyone to participate as though they were in the studio. So I'd like to expand upon the various ways that people could participate in the radio station. When we started off, it was solely through a live mic. You had to be at the studio and talking over the terrestrial station. That is still one of the ways that we can operate, but right now that particular method is being used solely for emergency broadcasts. When we got an adequate software that would allow us to have a better input system, then we have a live mic that can go on

0: system as well. And then that live mic will go through both the internet station as well as the local radio station. We have been operating by also hooking on to other podcasters who have RSS feeds on their own websites, on their own productions, and they allow feed through their stream. So we have some podcasters who participate that way. A lot of our material comes from Pacifica radio station through their archives, and there they have a storage that goes back about 40 years, and we play classical things from that, including readings of classical works. They're the recordings of broadcasts that Pacifica radio station did. Then we have Judith, who does local podcasts. We have a couple of other people who do local podcasts. We have an individual who does music. We have another individual who has a podcast show about his life as a student at Berkeley. And then we're doing this current, which is our live remote outreach to people that will allow us to do live talk shows with the individuals throughout the nation as well as throughout our community.
1: So when you say from emergency services is an on-air, a regular radio station, so to speak, as well as online, are we talking local emergencies then? So you wouldn't be broadcasting about the coronavirus?
0: We do have a lot of radio stations that are coming in on our RSS feeds where broadcasters are talking about that. There's a lot of information being broadcast through the airwaves now from our radio station on that particular topic. But as far as emergencies like local, let's say that we have a local fire, then we can go right on our transmitter and transmit locally over that. Jay, you and I have been talking about using this remote access to do emergency services that extend our own community. And I would like you to explain that idea because of the important role you play in forest fires.
1: Historically, when an incident command team deployed to a fire, we would have community meetings and we would send representatives out into the community to answer the public's questions. This year, those situations will be compromised, so it would be possible for us to utilize KCPK and produce some live content with the opportunity for the public to answer questions and broadcast from whatever becomes the hub of the fire activity, the command center, so to speak, or the center of the incident command system. Those details will need to be worked out, and this evening's test is testing the ability for us to go remote to accomplish that task. So the local would be broadcast on the FM, and the larger incidents that were more remote would be set up as a file on web radio station.
0: 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And on the website, kcpk-lp.org, you will find an archive that you can replay on demand any of our programming for 60 days. It remains up there for 60 days. And for those who allow downloading, like Judith allows her podcast to be downloaded onto an individual's own computer. If this emergency broadcast is made downloadable by Jay's company, then people can download that onto their own computer and listen to it at any time. They can share it, broadcast it any way that they want, put it on their own websites, reference it. So we have some amazing capabilities through being an affiliate of Pacifica Radio Network to get emergency information out in a number of ways.
1: And Bill, if you would please, what equipment would an individual need to participate in either producing a podcast or producing a show?
2: Well, it would be helpful if they had either a computer or a laptop, but I don't see why you wouldn't also be able to use a tablet or even, you know, either an iPod or an Android phone. The important thing would be really having having a reasonably good microphone and a reasonably good set of headphones. That would be helpful in improving the quality of the material. But afterwards, I'm sure that things can also be edited to improve their quality as well. So the necessary things for doing this are pretty minimal. I think people can get really good results without a whole lot of effort.
1: And the connectivity then, they could do this over wireless, over their home network, or they could do this over with their cell phone network, whoever their provider was?
2: Gosh, I'm not quite sure what the bandwidth restrictions would be, but of course reliability is quite important. And I have to say that you're likely to get better results using a non-satellite-based internet service.
1: I'm guessing that would be because of the lag time?
2: Yes, because the latency issues. That satellite is great, except when it comes to things that take place in real time. And this takes place in real time. So, yes, that can create a bit of lag. There are definitely resources up here that are non-satellite based that are more than sufficient.
1: From our earlier tests, we were able to handle quite a bit from when I was in Alaska. And so the problems that we had then should all be resolved by now, I would think. Correct?
0: Jay, when we were talking to you in Alaska, it was not live. You were being recorded. So we were
1: Correct.
0: Making a podcast then. So a podcast is not a live cast. A podcast is something that someone can record at their own leisure in their own time, record it in bits and pieces, edit it together. It's not like a live show, which, we hear the dogs barking and we can't edit it out.
1: So how would they provide you that file, Sheila, posted and hosted on the website?
0: Yeah, it would be scheduled in to broadcast when you submit a podcast to us, and you do that through our Dropbox. If you contact us on our website, kcpk-lp.org, I will send you all the information you need for how to develop a podcast that you can then submit to us through Dropbox that we will schedule for airing and broadcasting.
1: And correct me if I'm wrong, Bill, but it's my understanding that we can handle a private studio remotely, so I can actually control the host boards, so to speak, from a remote location, and doesn't have to be at the station in Pine Mountain Club?
2: That is correct. Yeah, there are ways of doing that so that one can remotely access the controls necessary to raise and lower people's levels and other controls as well.
1: The equipment that they would need would be no different than the equipment that was needed to go live or to create a podcast?
2: It would probably be helpful, and I would advise them to have, at the very least, a laptop computer for controlling those aspects of things. Whereas a podcast and going live really doesn't require anything more than a telephone or a cell phone. So that would require access to some remote software that would be something that Sheila could probably provide you with some more information on later.
0: All the other radio stations are trying to catch up with what we've already accomplished. They've all been in their studios and working with equipment there, and now they're all home-based. They're having to learn how to make podcasts. They're having to learn how to do some live link-ups. So everything that we've been working on in the past 3 years, we're a little bit ahead of the curve.
1: Yay. So we're on the cutting edge of the low-powered radios and radio online?
0: Yes, we are. And what you're proposing to do, Jay, would help us move to another level of how local rural radio can actually be extended to assist in all sorts of emergencies. So what you're proposing to do is a marvelous idea.
1: Thank you. I'm checking with my management in the next week to make sure that I don't have any pitfalls going forward when we try to do this.
0: Yeah.
1: Now that we've solved the technological issues. From the notes that you created today, Sheila, I think we've covered everything, including some of the technological background with Bill, how our programming is actually going with Judas. I'd like to thank everybody for joining us this evening. Everybody be safe.
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4: Hi, this is Judith Cassis, and today I am interviewing Dr. Sheila Clark, who is the person who is responsible for KCPK. In 1996, Dr. Clark founded the California Family Counseling Network. It's a 501c3 nonprofit. And in 2010, she founded the Center of the World Festival. 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Welcome, Dr. Clark.
0: Thank you for having me, Judith. I really appreciate the help that you've given in the past years of getting KCPK up and running as far as helping develop the training modules that we have that's on the website.
4: You're welcome. It's been my pleasure. So why don't we start with a little history about FM low power radio stations?
0: The radio began in the early 1900s. Local communities were the ones who developed the radio process and started sending local content to each other and developing news shows. But then in 1938, a law was passed that made it illegal for the communities to operate low-power radio stations. And that's primarily because of the big corporations that moved in and took over the airwaves. So in 1943, the people of the United States took this to the Supreme Court. The Supreme Court ruled that the right of free speech does not include the right to use the facilities of the airwaves through radio. They determined that only a few corporations could be licensed and the rest of us were going to be barred from the airwaves. The Supreme Court ruled that Congress has the power to grant and deny licenses and to eliminate existing stations. This landmark decision can be found through National Broadcasting Company versus the United States. That decision was made in 1943. So by 1996, there were 50 corporations which own 90% of all the media in the U.S., including the radio stations. And the voices of the community became smaller and smaller as they kept passing various laws that prohibited the community from being involved. And today, there are only 6 corporations that own 90% of all the media outlets in the U.S. In the year 2000, the federal government enacted another prohibited law called the Radio Broadcasting Preservation Act of 2000, which had the intent of continuing to prevent communities from establishing any type of radio stations. And that act was passed because the corporations were really fearful that us little people in our communities were going to cause financial problems for them, take away their power to make a profit. The community struck back, continued to lobby our representatives in Congress, and in 2010, we were successful in getting a law passed in Congress called the Local Community Radio Act, which granted the right to the community to have low-power radio stations. President Obama signed that into law on January 4th, 2011. But it wasn't until November 2013 that Congress allowed the community groups to apply for these low-power radio stations. And then they gave us only 2 weeks in which to get that application in order to qualify. One of the requirements was that you had to be a nonprofit in order to have a radio station. We got together with the community and made applications actually for 4 radio stations up here on the mountain. We now have 2 that survived that entire process, which was a lengthy and expensive process.
4: Well, a lot of work went into this. I know over the years I've watched and I've seen and I've heard of all of the things that you have done to get this station up and running. And I'm so grateful. And I know all of our community members, once they start finding out about KCPKLP, will be really excited as well. Tell me, what does a radio station mean to our small community?
0: Well, it means various things, depending upon how the community wants to use it. They can broadcast local events. They can have programs that focus on senior citizens' needs. They can use it for teaching various subjects, interviewing people from the community, even having local musicians play original music. There's really no limit to what the radio can do for the community. There are restrictions. Because we're called low power, we cannot broadcast beyond a 5 to 10 mile radius. That can be restrictive for some communities who want to reach further than that. Part of what we have focused on since we've gotten our license is how to expand our reach so that people who do participate can invite friends and relatives from other communities to listen into what we do. This last year, we have devoted on establishing an internet presence. So we have our terrestrial station that runs locally, and simultaneously, we are broadcasting on the internet as a radio station that is both national and international in its reach.
4: What would you say the cons would be? Those are a lot of the pros, but what are the cons?
0: Well, the cons are really more related to how we have to function with very, very limited resources. We have grown from just having one person here at the radio station who would do talk shows or just talk and play songs off of a CD player. We now have multiple ways of gathering programming. Not only can we do live shows, but we can link into RSS feeds from podcasters all over the United States and pick up their programs and rebroadcast them. We are an affiliate of Pacifica Radio Network, and we can go to their archives and download any shows. We have run a lot of classics from 40 years ago. We've run readings of classical literature, lots of different programs that Pacifica holds in their archives. And we also rely upon programming from local podcasters, of which you, Judith, are one of those, who prepare their podcast for us, and then we can broadcast those on the air too. Our recent move is to go live on off-site, and we're using CleanFeed as a company that's helping us with their software so that we are able to now broadcast live from any location across the world. We've had broadcasts coming in from Alaska. We have broadcasts coming from Santa Clarita. We are hoping to expand our outreach. We had a firefighter who did a live with you, Judith, who was coming in from Reno, Nevada.
4: I can imagine there are a lot of people in this creative community of ours who might be interested in hosting their podcasts on KCPK. How does one go about that?
0: If you go to the website, www.kcpk-lp.org. There is a contact page there. You just let us know that you want to talk to us about developing a podcast, and we will send you all the materials and trainings and other information you need for doing that.
4: And tell me, do FCC guidelines make it difficult for the general public to air their shows on the station?
0: Well, there are limitations because it is an FCC radio station. A lot of people are familiar with podcasts, and they can download from iTunes and Spotify. But because the airwaves are belonging to the public, they have certain rules that people who are familiar with freestyling it on podcasts might find a little restrictive. One is language. You have to follow certain language of profanity and obscenities that is not allowed on the FCC stations. The other is what you can sell. Nonprofit radio stations cannot sell, which all corporate media do. They sell and sell all kinds of things. We have underwriters. An underwriter is a sponsor, someone who is donating to the station to help, but they can get a notice like Fred and Sue's dog supplies. Open so-and-so hours, come to this address and see what we have for your pet. Something very simple like that. You can't say, best store in town, best dog food, come and get your supplies here. We're the best in the town. You can't do that kind of thing.
4: So let's say that someone has a podcast going that, you know, that they've had going for a while and they want to also air it on KCPK. Aside from language, is there anything else they need to pay attention to?
0: Yes, because we are an affiliate of Pacifica Radio Station, we want to be able to submit our local podcasts to other stations who might be wanting to air them. So we want to be able to submit our local talent in the podcast for syndication at other stations. And that requires that you do 28, no more than 29-minute show, or an hour show would be 58 minutes. And that's because all the stations need to allow some time for the FCC-required station announcement and all the stations program on the hour or half hour for their shows. And that's the consistency in order to have syndication occur for your podcast.
4: And how do people protect against, you know, when all these other podcasters come in, how do you protect against copyright infringement?
0: Well, copyright is a very extensive part of our training. 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We also have our own archives. 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